0: that he is faithful and just to forgive our sin and to cleanse us from all unrighteousness. You confess that sin confidently. Do it immediately. Do it specifically. You don't have to go around carrying that load of guilt. This is the wonderful thing about being a child of God.
1: Welcome to Love Worth Finding, featuring profound truth simply stated by Pastor Adrian Rogers. The formula for fellowship is a cleansed life. And in part one of the message we're going to hear today, we learned that fellowship with God begins with exposing our sin to the light. And as we just heard Pastor Rogers reveal, we must also confess our sins to God immediately, specifically, and confidently. If you have your Bible, turn now to 1 John chapter 1. We'll begin in verse 3 as Adrian Rogers gives the conclusion of a formula for fellowship.
0: Now, how do you get right with God and stay right with God? It's right here. Here's the formula for fellowship. First of all, your sin must be exposed to the light. Now, notice what it says here, if we walk in the light, verse 7. Your sin must be exposed to the light. Who is the light? God is light, and in Him is no darkness at all. You just open up your life to God, and you say, Lord, is there anything in my heart and in my life that is not right with You? Now, many times we don't want to do that. We hate the light because our deeds are evil, but your sin must be exposed to the light. It's a very interesting thing. Look, if you will, in verse 6. If we say, do you see that little trinity of words? If we say. Look down in verse 8. If we say, do you see it? Look down in verse 10. If we say. Three times. If we say, if we say, if we say. Now, what is happening is this. There are people who say one thing when the other thing is true. And John here is talking about the evolution of a lie. He says in verse 6, if we say that we have fellowship with Him and walk in darkness, we lie and do not the truth. We begin, first of all, by lying to others. And then we begin to lie to ourselves. Look in verse 8, if we say we have no sin, we deceive ourselves and the truth is not in us. If you tell other people a lie long enough, you begin to believe it. You begin to lie to yourself and you begin to say, well, I'm really all right. I'm really not so bad. I mean, after all, it's justifiable. It was just a mistake. It was an error. Or what I'm doing is really, God doesn't frown on that or whatever. And so you begin to alibi. You begin to excuse. You begin to call it a mistake, rename it or whatever, and say it wasn't a sin. You begin by lying to others, verse 6. Then you begin to lie to yourself. And finally, you lie to God. Look in verse 10, if we say that we have not sinned, we make Him a liar and His word is not in us. You see, God says, that's a sin, that's wrong. God's word is speaking to you. You say, oh no, God, oh no, no, no, no. You're wrong, Lord, you're wrong. And we begin to lie to God. When you do that, you just stonewall God and you shut out the light. You just shut out the light. You lie to others, you lie to yourself, you lie to God. And therefore, you never really have that fellowship with God because you're not walking in light, you're walking in darkness. You have pulled the veil of darkness over your sin. Now, what you must do is just expose yourself to the light. Just say, here I am, Lord. Here I am. Holy Spirit of God, shine Your light, the searchlight of Your holiness, into my life and let me know, Lord, if there's some sin, some wicked way in me. Search me, O God, and try me and know my heart and see if there be some wicked way in me. Just simply open yourself up to God. Now, don't be afraid to do it because this is not God's way to punish. This is God's way to bless. God wants to lead you to fellowship and God wants to lead you to joy. But so many of us just want to pull the cloak of darkness over our lives and we say, oh, we've not sinned. We deceive ourselves. We deceive others. We deceive God. But so just expose your sin to the light. Now, the light is the Holy Spirit of God. The Holy Spirit of God will point out to you that thing in your heart, in your life, that may be wrong. And He's quite capable of doing it. You don't have to go through morbid introspection, probing around in your innards, trying to find out what's wrong. The Holy Spirit of God is quite sufficient, and the Holy Spirit of God will show you if there's anything that has brought disfellowship between you and your Heavenly Father. Now, listen carefully. You need to learn the difference between Holy Spirit conviction and satanic accusation. The Holy Spirit convicts, the devil accuses. Have you got it? The Holy Spirit convicts, the devil accuses. Now, Jesus said He will convict you of sin, but He says of Satan, he is the accuser of the brethren. He accuses you before God, and he accuses you to yourself. Now, what is the difference? If you don't know the difference between Holy Spirit conviction and satanic accusation, you're going to be in deep trouble most of the time trying to have fellowship with God. Let me tell you how the Holy Spirit convicts in contradistinction to the way the devil accuses. First of all, the Holy Spirit of God will convict you legitimately. Now, what do I mean by that? I mean that the Holy Spirit of God will never convict you of any sin that's already been confessed and cleansed. Now, he'll not bring you into double jeopardy. He will not bring it up again. If, let's say that you lied to your wife and you said, "Oh God, I'm so sorry. I've told a lie," and you confess that, and in this case, you need to confess it to your wife also. I told a lie. I'm sorry. God, forgive me." And God forgives you, whether she does or not. God forgives you. God forgives you. And that's the important thing. God forgives you, and you're forgiven. Then later on, you feel dirty and guilty about that. Who brought it up again? Not God. Not God. The devil brought it up. The devil wants to accuse you to bring you into double jeopardy. Now, the devil is dirty. Remember what I told you? Before you sin, do you know what the devil says to you? "Oh, go ahead and do it. You can get away with it." But after you sin, he'll say, "You'll never get away with it. You'll never get away with it." Isn't he something? You see, he wants to bring up that sin that has been buried in the grave of God's forgetfulness. Don't you let him do it. The Holy Spirit will convict you legitimately only of sin that's not yet been confessed, but the devil will accuse you illegitimately of sin that's already been forgiven. Now, here's another way the Holy Spirit of God will convict you. The Holy Spirit of God not only will convict you legitimately, but he will convict you specifically. Specifically. Now, the devil will accuse you generally. If he cannot get you to dredge up some sin that's already been forgiven, he'll just try to make you feel guilty over anything or over nothing. He'll just say, "You're no good." Has he ever pulled that on you? "You're just no good. You're unworthy. God doesn't love you. You're just vile. You're just a sinner. You're no good." Well, you're not a sinner. You're the righteousness of God in Christ. You've been saved, redeemed, born again, made a partaker of the Holy Spirit. But the devil will just like to accuse you generally, but the Holy Spirit of God convicts you specifically. The Holy Spirit of God will tell you exactly, precisely where it is that you've gone wrong. You don't have to do it. You don't have to dig around. You don't have to probe around. You just expose yourself to the light. And the Holy Spirit, like a skilled physician, will put his finger on the sore spot and push. And he'll say, "You told a lie," or "You were proud," or "You were arrogant," or "You were cruel," or "You were selfish," or "You were dishonest," or "You were lustful," or "You watched that show that you ought not to have watched. You told that lie that you ought not to have told." He will name it exactly, specifically. You see, until he puts his finger on the sore spot and tells you exactly what it is, you really will never ever have a sense of forgiveness. But when the Holy Spirit of God convicts you legitimately and specifically, then you're going to have that sense, or when you get cleansed, of wonderful cleansing and wonderful forgiveness. I'll tell you the third thing. The Holy Spirit of God will convict you redemptively. I mean by that this, that he wants to bring you back into fellowship. He wants to give you joy. He wants to bring you back. Now, accusation leads to despair. Conviction leads to confession and cleansing. Accusation drives you from God and causes you to become morose and guilt-ridden. That's not of the Holy Spirit. That's of the devil. The devil is the accuser. He doesn't want to redeem. He wants to condemn. But the Holy Spirit of God wants to draw you into fellowship with himself. And so, first of all, sin must be exposed to the light. Number two, not only must your sin be exposed to the light, but it must be expressed to the Lord. It must be expressed to the Lord. Now, look, if you will, in verse 9. He says here, "If we confess our sin, he is faithful and just to forgive us our sins and to cleanse us from all unrighteousness." Do you see that? You see, once the Holy Spirit of God shows you what's wrong, then what do? You confess it. Now, the word confess is made up of two Greek words, homo, which means the same, homo legeo, which means to speak or to say. It means to say the same thing, to say the same thing. Even our English word confess is very similar. Con, meaning with, fess, to speak, like fess up. Say the same thing. Now, the Holy Spirit of God legitimately, specifically, redemptively says, "That, Adrian, is wrong in your life." then I say what he says about it. I confess my sin. I agree with God. I don't stonewall God. I don't say I have no sin. I don't lie to others. I don't lie to myself. I don't lie to God. I agree with God. I agree with God. I express it to the Lord. I confess it. I agree with God. Do you see that? If we confess our sin, that is, if we agree with God, if we say with God what God says about it, that it is wrong, then we're getting ready for this fellowship with God. This is the confession of sin, to agree with God about that sin. There's one thing that God will not accept for sin, and that is an alibi or an excuse. Don't try to rename the sin. Don't say it's a mistake and I need to be fixed. Say it is a sin and I need to be forgiven. Now, if you will do that, then the Bible says you'll be cleansed. But now, wait a minute. How do you confess that sin? How do you do it? Let me mention three things. First of all, confess it immediately. Immediately. This is in the present tense, if we confess. That means do it right now. Don't just wait till the end of the day to confess your sin. Don't get down at the end of the day by your bed and say, now, Lord, as I look back over this day, I see I did all these things. Forgive me. That's better than nothing, but that's sure not the best way. Much less, don't just do it at the end of the week or ever so often. But do it immediately, as soon as you're aware of sin. You need to come into a place in your life where you're very sensitive to sin. You know, the most sensitive part of your body is probably your eyeball. And if you were to get a little bit of grit or sand in your eye, would you say, I'll get that out tonight? Or I'll get that out at the end of the week? No. You stop and you say, hey, I've got something in my eye. I need to get that out. It's bothering me. It's irritating me. You need to be that sensitive to sin to get that out of your life immediately through the day. Whenever I'm aware that I have done something that displeases the Lord, I stop immediately at that moment, and say, oh, dear God, I confess that is wrong. The Holy Spirit of God put His finger on my heart and said, that's wrong. I said, you're right, Lord, that's wrong. I agree with you. Just do it right there. Now, do it immediately. Now, what so many of us do is we kind of ride a spiritual roller coaster. Look up here, and I want you to see this. We're down here. We're out of fellowship with God. And then we hear somebody preach, and we go to a revival meeting, and God, the Holy Spirit, speaks to us, and we come up here, and we confess our sin, and we're right with God, and then we get out of fellowship, and we get away, and we start to go down again, and we're down here, and then somebody speaks to us, or we read the Bible or something, then we come back up here, and then we're back down here. The only problem is this, that our valleys take much more time than our peaks. We're way down here for a long time, and then we'll rise up, and then we're back down here, and then we'll rise up, and then we're back down here. Have you ever ridden that roller coaster? A lot of folks have. You know what I'm talking about. In fellowship, out of fellowship. Now, that's what they think the Christian life is. But let me tell you what the Christian life is. It is not so much riding that roller coaster. The victorious life is you're not right with God and you get right with God and you're up here. And you're going along and then a lustful thought comes in. Or then a dishonest thing comes in. Or then anger comes in. Or then pride comes in. Whatever. And you're aware that sin is there. At that point, before you go down there, and before you fail, and before you get so far away, at that moment, you confess that sin. Do it immediately. That's the way you to live victoriously. It's not that you never sin. It's not that you don't have temptations. It's not that you don't fail. But my dear friend, you do not have to go through those long valleys of despair. If we confess our sin, do it immediately. Secondly, do it specifically. Don't just pray, Lord, if I've sinned, forgive me. Aren't we all guilty of doing that? Oh, Lord, if I've sinned, forgive me. But how does the Holy Spirit of God convict you? He convicts you specifically. How do you confess? Confess specifically. Call it by name, nail it, and name it, and it will be cleansed. Say, Lord, I told a lie. Or, Lord, I should not have read that. Or, Lord, I should not have done that. Or, Lord, I failed to do this. And call it by name. He says, if we confess our sins, not our sin, not our sin nature, just that we somehow have failed, but if we confess our sins. Do you see that? And we sing that little song, count your many blessings, name them one by one, and it will surprise you what the Lord hath done. Count your many sins, name them one by one, it'll surprise you what you've done, if you'll do it. But now listen, only the sin that the Holy Spirit convicts you of that has not yet been cleansed. Anything that's in the grave of God's forgetfulness, you don't have to bring up again. God will never bring you to double jeopardy. Do it immediately. Do it specifically. Thirdly, do it confidently. Well, I love this part. If we confess our sins, verse 9, He is what? Faithful and what? Just to forgive us our sins and to cleanse us from all unrighteousness. Now think about the words faithful and just. Did you know that if he did not do it, therefore he would be unfaithful and unjust? Why? Why must God forgive? Can we speak of God must doing something? Yes, because Jesus died for those sins. And the Bible says in the next chapter, he is the propitiation, the satisfaction for our sins. The blood of Jesus Christ would make God unfaithful and unjust if he did not forgive you, because it is that blood that has the cleansing power. Verse 7, the blood of Jesus Christ, God's Son, does what? It cleanses from all sin. If he were to fail to forgive you, if he were to fail to cleanse you, he would be going back on the contract of Calvary. He would be dishonest. He would be unfaithful. He would be unjust. He would be a liar. He would be a crook. I can know that I know, hallelujah, praise God, that if I agree with God the Holy Spirit about my sin, if I agree with Him, He is faithful and just to forgive me. Well, you say, yes, yeah, some things. Oh, no. If we confess our sin, He's faithful and just to forgive us our sin and to cleanse us from what? All! Hallelujah! All unrighteousness. Don't you let that devil accuse you. Don't you let that devil condemn you. I am telling you that He is faithful and just to forgive our sin and to cleanse us from all unrighteousness. You confess that sin confidently. Do it immediately. Do it specifically. Do it confidently. You don't have to go around carrying that load of guilt. This is the wonderful thing about being a child of God. Now, here's the third thing, and I'm finished. Not only must that sin be exposed to the light, and not only must it be expressed to the Lord, it needs to be expelled from the life. Look in chapter 2 now in verse 1 and see why John is doing this. Is John just trying to tell us, oh, it really doesn't make any difference how we sin? Oh, no. Or whether we sin? Oh, no. He says this, my little children, these things write I unto you that ye sin not. You're saying, Pastor Rogers, you're making it awful easy to get forgiven. Why, you're just making it sound like sin is of no consequence. All we have to do is just simply tell God. Just tell Him, oh God, I sinned, I'm sorry. Why, it sounds to me, Pastor, it just sounds to me like that's just a license to sin. Oh no, listen, pay attention now. John says, I'm not writing these things to encourage you to sin. I am writing these things that you sin not. But if any man sin, we have an advocate with the Father, Jesus Christ the righteous. And He is the propitiation, the satisfaction for our sins, and not for ours only, but also for the sin of the whole world. What He's saying is this, my desire, my goal for you is that you live a sinless life. That's the goal, that's the aim. But if you sin, here's the way to be cleansed. Here's the way to be forgiven. John, knowing that we're not perfect and will not be till we get to heaven, holds nothing less than a perfect standard, however. Why do I love God? Why do I serve God? Well, so far as condemnation, I'll never come into condemnation, no matter how much I may sin after I get saved, if I'm truly saved. I'll still go to heaven if I'm truly saved. You say, wait a minute. That's right. If I'm truly saved, if I'm truly saved, God will carry me to the woodshed. God will chastise me. But if I'm truly saved, I'm going to heaven. Then why, Adrian, are you so careful about dealing with these day-by-day things in a practical way? Because I want fellowship with God. Because I want joy. John says, I'm writing that you might have fellowship, that you might have joy. Well, why do I therefore serve God? I'd just as soon eat dirt as to willingly sin. Why? Listen. The three reasons why anybody would serve God. A slave serves because he has to. An employee serves because he needs to. A son serves because he wants to. I'm all three. I am a slave, I'm a servant, and I'm a son. And I serve Him because I have to, because I need to, but most of all, because I want to. He's done so much for me. And so, this is not an inducement to sin. It's an inducement not to sin. These things write unto you that you sin not. But isn't this a wonderful salvation? I mean, really, isn't it? Isn't it wonderful to know that He forgives our sins judicially and never again will sin be brought up against us to send us to hell. But then as a son, in order that we might have fellowship with us, he tells us if our sin will be exposed to the light, if our sin will be expressed to the Lord, it can be expelled from the life. That's wonderful. Today, there's only one way to have this wonderful salvation, and it is to receive Jesus Christ as your personal Savior and Lord. You don't become a Christian by joining a church or getting baptized, by giving your money, by keeping the Ten Commandments, or by obeying the Golden Rule. None of these nor all of these can save. Salvation is the gift of God. The minute you receive Jesus Christ as your personal Savior and Lord, every sin is put beneath His blood, and you are forgiven and cleansed and made whiter than the driven snow the moment you receive Christ. Your sin debt is paid for by what Jesus did on the cross. And God comes into your heart and He gives you a new nature, and heaven becomes your home the minute you receive Christ. The Bible says, believe on the Lord Jesus Christ and thou shalt be saved. That doesn't mean intellectual belief alone. That word believe means trust. Trust Christ and you will be saved. And the same Jesus that saved me as a young teenage boy is the Jesus who will save you. And the same Jesus who has kept me all these years is the Jesus who will keep you. And the same Jesus that thrills my heart is the one who will thrill you. Oh, if I could do it for you today, if I could make that decision for you, I would, but I cannot. I've preached as best I know how, but nobody can make that decision for you. You must receive Christ. You must do it. And if you'll receive Him, He'll come into your heart and save you. Let's pray together. Father God, thank You for Your Word. What a blessing. And Lord, I just pray that You draw many people to Yourself. In Jesus' name, amen.
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5: I never forgave my father for failing us when I was a child. I'm Marianne Gilmore, and Dad was sent to the work farm for several years, leaving us in desperate straits. When he finally came home, he was in the hospital every year because of his heart. At 14, I rebelled and quit going to church. As soon as I got a job and a car, I moved out on my own. I was 18. The last time I saw my father, he was in the hospital dying. He begged me to stay with him because he didn't want to die alone, but I wouldn't stay. He died alone that night, and I buried my guilt in alcohol. My attitude drove all my friends away. I nearly OD'd on speed one night, then I became suicidal. An old friend invited me to live with her in California, so I moved there. She had become a born-again Christian and prayed for me while I caroused. Because she drew the line, I called her pastor, and he led me in a prayer of repentance. God immediately delivered me from depression as well as smoking and drinking. I went to Bible college on fire for the Lord, but I majored in psychology and began to put my faith in knowledge instead of in God. After graduation, I met and married Dan, who was very troubled and unsaved. Soon I was back to my old lifestyle, and our marriage was a shambles. I cried out to God, committed my life to Christ again, and prayed for my husband. By God's grace alone, my husband was saved from mental illness and returned to Bible college. Today, along with our two daughters, we serve the Lord in ministry. We rejoice in the truth that if the Son therefore shall make you free, you shall be free indeed.
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8: 3 years ago, I wrote a commentary about the great relearning. The phrase was coined by novelist Tom Wolfe, who was talking about the hippies of Haight-Ashbury. They decided to toss out lessons about hygiene and monogamy. The free clinics were encountering diseases that disappeared long ago and didn't even have a Latin medical name. To combat this, doctors in the free clinics needed to teach lessons in hygiene and sanitation. Marion Tupi laments that the great relearning is necessary for basic economics. She remembers when the Berlin Wall fell in 1989, the world knew that central planning had impoverished half of Europe while markets enriched the other half. The free market coupled with private property rights allowed human flourishing. Unfortunately, this new generation has forgotten those lessons and will likely have to learn them again. She says voters in wealthy democracies, and the young above all, are electing self-described democratic socialists who promise to repeal economics by decree. What lessons have they forgotten? Well, free trade is desirable because of a division of labor. Rent control is ruinous because prices pinned below market value ensure that fewer apartments are built and maintained. Public ownership of factories fails because managers risk no capital and are free to walk away. Confiscatory taxes defeat themselves because capital has feet. 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Unfortunately, the faculty are overwhelmingly liberal. There is rarely anyone to defend sound economics. We can hope that these young voters relearn these economic lessons, but the trend seems to be headed in the wrong direction. I'm Kirby Anderson, and that's my point of view.
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10: Well, this is that time in our service when we hear the Word of God and then we respond to what God's Word is saying and make whatever decision is applicable for our life. And that's always an exciting time in a service as well. I remember years ago I was preaching in the city of Fresno, and I asked my youngest son, Matthew, if he would like to go with me as we traveled together, he and I spending some time together. I think he was 7 or 8 years old, and we drove up to Fresno 5 or 6 hours in driving, and we had a very, very hot day, a very full auditorium that night, and it was a service that just took a little longer with the heat and everything, and I preached the Word of God, and then I gave the altar call. I asked people to come and make decisions about what the Word of God said, and to my delight, the very first person that responded was my son, and he came right up to the altar, and I thought, boy, this is great. By the way, every parent wants their child to be tender towards God and to be responsive toward God. So I just thought, that's fantastic. He's coming up. But he didn't stop right here at the front. He came all the way up to the platform. And he came all the way to me. And I was just excited about whatever decision he was making. And I leaned over to Matt and I said, hey, buddy, what are you coming for tonight? What's the Lord doing in your heart? And he looked up into my eyes and he said, Dad, this is taking a long time. When's it going to get over? And so if that's how you're feeling about 20 or 30 minutes from right now, just tell your wife, don't tell me, all right? But we're sure glad that you're here today, and we hope you get something out of the message this morning. You know, there are so many promises in the Gospel of Luke, and one of my favorites is found a few chapters before in Luke chapter 11 and verse number 9. It's very simple. Jesus says, and I say unto you, ask and it shall be given you, seek and ye shall find, knock, and it shall be opened unto you. Now think about that phrase, seek, and ye shall find. And that's a promise that the Lord gives to each and every one of us. And today we're going to study the life of a man who was seeking to know more about Jesus Christ. It was his desire to really know who Christ was. No doubt he had heard many things, that he claimed to be the Son of God, that he had healed blind Bartimaeus and given him sight. He had heard perhaps that not long before this, Lazarus had come forth from the grave, all by the very word of the Lord Jesus Christ. And so as we come to Luke 19, Jesus is traveling through the town of Jericho. This will be his last time to come through Jericho, because now he is on his way to Jerusalem, where he will hang upon a cross for the sins of the entire world. Jericho was a very commonly traveled place. It still is today. You can see Jericho from the backside of the mountains of Jerusalem. You can see Jericho from the country of Jordan, looking from Mount Nebo. Of course, the Jordan River runs down into the Dead Sea. And it was very common for people coming from the Galilean region to come down through Jericho and up into Jerusalem. And of course, Jericho was a very beautiful and prosperous city. Even in the first century, it was a place where many travelers would stop and perhaps find rest or something to eat. And so the Lord Jesus is coming through, and no doubt word was spreading that Jesus Christ was on his way. And in the text that we read just a moment ago, there was a man that wanted to see Jesus. His name is Zacchaeus, and the Bible says that he was looking to see him. He wanted to get closer. He wanted a close encounter with the Lord Jesus. And I want us to take a few minutes today and study the encounter between a very unpopular man named Zacchaeus and the most popular man of all time, the Lord Jesus Christ, the God-man, the Savior of the world. If you have those notes this morning, you'd like to use them, I want you to see, first of all, that Zacchaeus had courage to seek the Lord. He was a man that took courage to find Jesus. The Bible tells us in verse 2, "And behold, there was a man named Zacchaeus, which was the chief among the publicans, and he was rich, and he sought to see Jesus, who he was." I want you to take note, first of all, that Zacchaeus sought Jesus. He sought the Lord Jesus Christ. And the word sought implies to us more than just physical seeing, but that he was meditating on Jesus, thinking about Jesus. He wanted to know more about Jesus Christ. And when you look at the identity of this man Zacchaeus, it's very interesting to find out who he was. The Bible tells us in verse number 2 that he was the chief among the publicans. That is to say, he was a tax collector. He would have been something like the tax commissioner for Los Angeles County. His responsibility was to gather money for the Roman Empire. And sometimes these men would squeeze a little harder and try to extract money out of the everyday citizen. And because of that, they were not liked. People many times resented the tax collector and the work that they did. And the Bible tells us that Zacchaeus must have been pretty good because he was a rich man. He was a man that was successful at this work. But to the Jewish community, he would have been seen as somewhat of a traitor, someone that was working for the Romans, someone that had taken the other side. And so we identify him as a man who was making some money, but a man who no doubt was miserable in his life. Reminds me of the story of a fella that was on vacation in Florida, and he's walking down the sidewalk, and he looked ahead and he saw a lady screaming and screaming, and then he looked a little closer and he saw her purse on the ground and some coins on the ground, and he saw a little child that was choking and choking, and he surmised that perhaps the child had swallowed one of those coins. He wasn't sure, but he came over and he tried the Heimlich maneuver, and then he tried just taking the child by the feet and shaking him upside down like this. And sure enough, after a few minutes, that little boy coughed up a coin right out of his mouth, right onto the sidewalk. And boy, the lady was sure thankful. She said, "Wow, thank you, sir. That is amazing." She said, "You knew exactly what to do." She said, "Are you a doctor?" And the man said, "No, ma'am." He said, "I'm with the Internal Revenue Service." Now that's really the idea that a lot of us get when it comes to publicans or tax collectors. They know how to squeeze it out. That's what everybody thought about Zacchaeus. He was someone that was really good at his job. But beyond that, we see that he was interested. For whatever reason, he had this God-given and God-led interest in knowing more about Jesus Christ. And it says in verse 3, he sought to see Jesus, who he was. He wanted to perceive more about Jesus. Perhaps he had heard some that said Jesus was the bread of life, or that Jesus was the light of the world, or some who said Jesus was King of Kings, some who said that he was the Son of God, others said that he had come to pay for the sins of the entire world. Jesus had raised up Lazarus, and there may have been some who were sick or wondering about God's power over death. Whatever the reason, Zacchaeus wanted to get closer. He wanted to understand the truth about Jesus Christ. And I want to commend you for being here today, for seeking to know more about Jesus Christ, because Jesus Christ is the way, the truth, and the life. And there's no way to the Father except through the Lord Jesus Christ. And so Zacchaeus sought to get close to know and to understand Jesus. And I want you to notice, secondly, that we learn in the Bible, he climbed a sycamore tree. This man, as he's seeking to know the Lord, he climbs up into a tree so that he can get a better vantage. Notice, if you would, in verse 3, it says, "And he sought to see Jesus, who he was, and could not for the press, because he was little of..."

of people. And so the Bible says he climbed up into a tree in order that he might see the Lord Jesus Christ. One of the common trees in Jericho is the sycamore tree. And he climbed up into a tree so that he would be able to have a vantage of the Lord Jesus Christ. He sought the Lord. He climbed up into a tree to see the Lord. Tradition has it that in his particular occupation, he would have been adorned in the finest of clothing. And imagine this short man up in a sycamore tree, dressed in some of the finest clothing of the day, looking out, trying to find the one that he had heard so much about. Well, I noticed that he was seeking the Lord and climbing the tree, but I want you to see, thirdly, that he was seen by Jesus. Now in verse 4 it says, "And he ran before and climbed up into a sycamore tree to see him, for he was to pass that way. And when Jesus came to the place, he looked up and saw him and said unto him, Zacchaeus, make haste and come down, for today I must abide at thy house." Now I want to just pause here and teach you something about Jesus Christ. And that simple truth is the fact that Jesus Christ sees and knows every one of us today. The Bible says in Matthew 9:36, "But when he saw the multitudes, he was moved with compassion upon them, as sheep having no shepherd." Jesus not only sees us today, he knows us, and he has compassion on us at our point of need. The Bible says that Jesus saw Zacchaeus. He looked up into the tree. He called him by name. He called him Zacchaeus. He knew his name. How could that be? He had never met him before, according to the scriptures. But he called him by name because Jesus Christ obtains all of the attributes of deity. One of those attributes is the attribute of omniscience, meaning that God knows everything. And Jesus Christ, as God, knew Zacchaeus. He knew the name of Zacchaeus. And when he looked up in the tree, he didn't think to himself, "Oh, there's a sinner. I don't want anything to do with him." But when he looked up into the tree, he called him by name. He knew that Zacchaeus was looking for him, and he said, "Zacchaeus, I want you to come down, because today I'm going to go to your house." I'm here to tell you this morning that Jesus is the friend of sinners, that he came not to make for those that are already whole. Those that are whole need not a physician, he said, but he came to bring spiritual healing to those who are lost. Jesus intentionally looked up and saw Zacchaeus, and he knew Zacchaeus, and he knows you. In fact, the Bible says in Jeremiah 1 and verse 5, "Before I formed thee in the belly, I knew thee. And before thou camest forth out of the womb, I sanctified thee, and I ordained thee a prophet unto the nations." We see in the scriptures that God knew us when we were still in our mother's womb. God knew your name. God knew the purpose of your life. God knew every sin that you would commit and that I would commit. And yet through it all, God loves us and has compassion even on a reprobate tax collector like Zacchaeus. And so he saw Zacchaeus, and he knew all about him. And the Bible says in Psalm 134 and verse 3, "Thou compassest my path and my lying down, and art acquainted with all my ways." I don't know about all of your ways. I don't know your habits. I don't know what's going on in your personal life. I don't know what's on your computer screen. I don't know how you treat your family. But I'm here to tell you today, there is a God in heaven who knows you. And he loves you. He wants to come to your house. Zacchaeus was a man that needed forgiveness. He needed salvation, and Jesus said, "I want to come, and I want to abide with you." And so we see Zacchaeus had courage to seek the Lord, and he is rewarded by the fact that the Lord saw him, and the Lord desired to be with him. Notice, if you would, secondly, the courage to serve. Zacchaeus had courage.

0: courage to seek the Lord, but he had courage to serve the Lord. The Bible says in verse 6, after Jesus spoke to him and said, "Today I must abide at thy house," it says, "And he made haste and came down and received him joyfully. And when they saw it, they all murmured." Notice that Zacchaeus came down with joy. He came down excited that Jesus showed an interest in him. And all of us should feel grateful that Jesus has shown an interest in us. Here was a man who joyfully received Jesus. He wasn't saying, "Ah, I gotta go to church. I guess I better look at Jesus. I guess I gotta see what the Bible says." No, no, no. He thought, "Man, this is great. I'm going to learn more about Jesus Christ." And this is how the Lord Jesus desires to work in all of our lives. He desires to come into our house, into our lives. The word house means into our area with our people. It's not just the physical walls of a house, but he wants to be a part of your life. And Jesus says in Revelation 3 and verse 20, "Behold, I stand at the door and knock. If any man will hear me and open the door, I will come in unto him." Listen, Jesus Christ is not disinterested in you. He's not staying away from you. He loves you. He's crazy about you. And he wants to come into your life, into your family, and make a difference today. But you must answer the door. Zacchaeus opened the door. Zacchaeus said, "Wow, this is great. Lord, I want you to come to my house." And by the way, Jesus never forces himself upon anyone. There are religions in the world where people try to convert by the sword, are there not? There are people who try to convince you against your will, but that's not how Jesus is. He says, "I'm going to knock at your door, but you got to let me in. I'm not going to barge the door down. You've got to invite me to come in." Reminds me of a comic strip I saw years ago with Lucy and Charlie Brown. How many of you know that Charlie Brown gives some good theology every once in a while? Lucy and Charlie Brown were visiting, and Lucy said, "I would have made a great evangelist." And Charlie Brown said, "Really? Why is that? How do you say that?" She said, "Well," she said, "just yesterday, I convinced the boy in front of me at school that my religion was better than his religion." Charlie Brown said, "Really? Wow. How did you do that?" She said, "I hit him over the head with my lunchbox." That's not how Jesus comes to us. He is coming to you with love, and he is coming to you with the offer of salvation and eternal life, but you must open your heart. And Zacchaeus says, "With joy, Lord, come to my house. I want you to come." He says it also with resolve, because he knew that there would be those that would make fun of them. The Bible says in verse 7, "And when they saw it, they all murmured." There were these people that saw that Jesus was going to Zacchaeus' house. Who knows what they said? They might have said things like, "I bet you Jesus doesn't know how bad he is." There might have been some who said, "How could Jesus go to such a place as Zacchaeus' house?" The fact is that sometimes you must have resolve to come to Jesus Christ. Some of you today, if you were to trust Christ as your Savior and become a faithful child of God, you would have friends that would say, "Man, that guy's crazy. He's going to church all the time. He's got religion." There'd be people that make fun of you. Now, they don't think you're crazy to lose all your money in Vegas. They don't think you're crazy to get drunk on Saturday night. They don't think you're crazy to live like a fool, but they think you're crazy when you come to Jesus. And Zacchaeus is essentially saying, "I don't care what they think. I've got to have Jesus in my house. I want Jesus to come to my house." I heard of a woman that was summoned for jury duty, and she didn't want to have jury duty. She didn't have the time for it, she thought. She said, "Your Honor, I cannot do jury duty." She said, "In fact, I don't even believe in the death penalty." And the judge said to her, well, ma'am, said, this is really not a death penalty case. It's not a capital charge. In fact, this is a case where a husband left his wife, emptied out their savings, took $14,000 of their money, and went to Atlantic City with his girlfriend. It's not a murder case. It's not a capital case. And the woman said, okay, I'll serve. She said, and I could be wrong about capital punishment. You know, the fact is that we're all sinners. The fact is that Zacchaeus was a sinner. The fact is that sometimes we get angry at people that sin, but we're all sinners. In fact, Paul the Apostle said in 1 Timothy 1:15, this is a faithful saying and worthy of all acceptation, that Jesus Christ came into the world to save sinners, of whom I am chief. Jesus didn't mind going to Zacchaeus' house because he came to save sinners. And he doesn't mind coming into our house because he came to save sinners. None of us deserve the attention of the Lord, and yet by his love, he comes to our life. The Bible says in Romans 3:10 that there is none righteous, no, not one. And so we see a man this morning, Zacchaeus, a short man. He had courage to seek the Lord. He wasn't embarrassed to look for the Lord. The Lord saw him, and then Zacchaeus had courage to serve the Lord, to invite him to come into his house joyfully. But I want you to notice finally this morning, I want you to see Jesus. I want you to see the compassion to save. Jesus had compassion to bring salvation to Zacchaeus. Now, notice what the Bible says here in verse number 9. And Jesus said unto him, this day is salvation come to this house, for as much as he also is the son of Abraham. For the Son of Man is come to seek and to save that which was lost. For these final 5 minutes or so, I'd like to speak to you about the word save. Save. How many of you have ever seen a sign, maybe on television, maybe at a sporting event, and it says something like this? Jesus saves. How many of you have ever seen a sign like that? What does that exactly mean, saves? Think about that this morning. Are you saved? Jesus saves. What does that mean? How does that happen? Well, I want you to notice what takes place in Zacchaeus' life. I want you to see that Jesus was compassionate to save a contrite man. Jesus saw the heart of Zacchaeus. He was not proud in that he acted like he had never sinned. Zacchaeus was a man who realized that he was a sinner.
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0: The Bible tells us that in 6 days, God created the universe, that Jesus was there making all things. Evolutionary science tells us that the universe arose by chance over billions of years. But where's the evidence? Science requires empirical evidence in order for a theory to become a proven fact. Darwinian evolution requires faith that, given enough time, everything just happened. It's not observable or repeatable. No one was around to watch it happen, and it can't be proven in the laboratory. Those of us who believe in creation have a major advantage. We have a historical record documenting the origin of the universe, a first-hand account by the Creator Himself. Open up the Bible today and read that account for yourself. I'm David Reeves. Truly, the heavens declare the glory of God.
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2: 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This is Matt Staver with Freedom's Call. Liberty Council has filed a formal complaint with the Department of Education's Office of Civil Rights against Santa Fe public schools. This is on behalf of parents who withdrew their daughter from school after district policies allowed inappropriate sexual behavior by a male student identifying as a female. School officials dismissed repeated reports by the girl's parents and failed to take action under Title IX's sexual harassment standards. The deliberate indifference by the Santa Fe Public Schools towards sexual misconduct and the safety and well-being of female students violates Title IX and ignores morality and biological reality. A federal investigation is the next step to protect students from these unlawful actions. 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Stay informed at Liberty Council's website, lc.org.
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5: 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And if you want to see what he's got in mind, look at Jesus. Here's the man who pleased God. That was a glory in his manhood. The loveliness of Jesus was truly a sweet perfume. His coming was a doxology. His stay was a blessing. His departure was a benediction, and his winsomeness has filled the world with a new hope and an ideal concerning man.
4: Get more solid Bible teaching at Through the Bible, ttb.org.
6: 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Because of sin, we all die, but Jesus came and died in our place so that we could have eternal life with him.
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8: You're listening to Lighthouse Christian Radio. This is American Family News. I'm Robert Thornton. A judge heard testimony today from the former roommate of the man suspected of killing Charlie Kirk. Fox's Jessica Rosenthal reports.
9: In the partially redacted video, Lance Twigg says he and Tyler Robinson were in the same friend group and became roommates. Twigg said before the shooting, Robinson had told him he wanted to engrave bullets for a hunting trip and borrowed a tool from Twigg's in order to do that. But Twigg testified that after the shooting,
10: I just asked him in person if what he said was true the night before, and he said it was. I started crying a little bit and said he wishes he hadn't done it.
9: He says Robinson would sometimes talk about politics, but that he'd never heard Robinson mention Charlie Kirk. After the judge watched the video, another investigator read from the text messages Robinson had sent Twigg's telling him about the shooting. Jessica Rosenthal, Fox News.
8: Fox's Aisha Hosni reports on developments in Iran as the president declared this week that the ceasefire is over following a fresh wave of U.S. airstrikes against the Iranian regime.
11: The president certainly has a lot of options on the table when it comes to Iran. And as he contemplates what to do about the Iranians next, whether he can even really strike a long-lasting deal with this regime, the Iranians are spilling onto the streets in Iran and threatening to kill him. They're carrying a giant red flag that reads, "We will kill Trump." Another group of women seen holding up puzzle pieces that appear to read, "Killing you is not enough. For us, we want to uproot demons." And another man holding up a sign that simply says, "Revenge." That is the message coming out of Iran right now.
8: The president's declaration comes after the U.S. said Iran targeted commercial vessels in the Strait of Hormuz, which prompted a retaliatory U.S. operation that targeted approximately 90 military installations. An economic analyst is offering his two cents on so-called Trump accounts. AFN's Chris Woodward has more.
12: The Trump accounts debuted on July 4th as part of America's 250th birthday. Eligible newborns receive a one-time taxpayer-funded $1,000 seed deposit, which is automatically invested in an S&P 500 index fund. Millions of families have already registered. Talking about this on American Family Radio, Kevin Freeman said he supports the initiative. He views it as a creative way to prime the pump, narrow the wealth gap, and introduce average Americans to the free market investment system early in life.
13: You know, $1,000 put in when you're very young can turn out to be millions of dollars later in life. So I think it's a very good program.
12: Freeman's main objection to the program is that it only allows you to invest in the standard index funds with the major index provider. That, he said, creates another economic problem.
13: What about biblically responsible investors? They're being shut out of this.
12: At one point in the segment, the discussion touched on the risk of so-called birth tourism, where non-citizens exploit birthright citizenship to claim the $1,000. Freeman urged Congress to redefine the 14th Amendment to close this loophole. I'm Chris Woodward.
8: A Pennsylvania man is under arrest for allegedly threatening arson against Governor Josh Shapiro, the same official residence that was the target of an attempted firebombing last year. More from Fox's Eben Brown.
14: Pennsylvania State Police say a 65-year-old man is now charged with making an anti-Semitic motivated threat against the state's Jewish governor, Josh Shapiro. Detectives say Richard John Franklin of Delaware County, Pennsylvania, entered a state legislator's district office earlier this week, threatened the legislator and her staff, and used an ethnic Jewish slur while threatening to set fire to the governor's mansion. The mansion was burned by an attacker last year during the Jewish holiday of Passover while the governor and his family were in residence.
8: Flash flood warnings were issued today as heavy rain drenched the I-95 corridor in areas of the Mid-Atlantic. Rainfall rates of 2 to 3 inches per hour were being forecast by the National Weather Service. Flood watches extended from the Mid-Atlantic all the way back to southeastern Missouri. Tomorrow, widely scattered severe storms are possible over the central and southern high plains and eastern Kansas into Missouri. And the heat will build over the northern plains to start the weekend. Heat index values of 110 degrees plus are possible. That is all our time for now. See more news at AFN.net.

Ephesians 2:1, "And you hath he quickened, who were dead in trespasses and sins." 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

0: Homeschooling laws vary sometimes dramatically from state to state. You're going to want to hear this story. 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
1: 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Here's attorney David Gibbs, Jr.
0: Lacey and her husband had just started homeschooling their first grader. 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
1: I'm Ruth Kramer with Mission Network News. We're bringing you the latest in Iran's on-again, off-again ceasefire. Later, when more and more online is AI, what does it look like to authentically share Christ? We'll share that story with you in just a moment. But first, the June Memorandum of Understanding between the United States and Iran appears to be over. The U.S. reimposed oil sanctions and the two nations exchanged regional strikes this week. Transform Iran's Lana Silk says she wasn't expecting things to change this quickly.
2: But I was expecting the Iranian leadership to go back on promises they had made and to continue on with their expressed objectives of eventually wiping out Western democracy.
1: Silk says the people of Iran have fought and died for freedom the past 6 months, with disheartening results as the regime stays in power and talk of peace persists. But after the events of this week?
2: Now, I think the sentiment is much more along the lines of, okay, maybe now the rest of the world will see what we see, is that this government is duplicitous, this government doesn't want peace, this government is on a path to destruction towards other people.
1: Ceasefire or not, Transform Iran's team remains on high alert as the Iranian regime continues to arrest citizens, seemingly at random.
2: We're really sensing that God is about to do something glorious in Iran, and we want to make sure that as a ministry, we are there, ready to respond to the needs in every way, physical, spiritual, mental.
1: Don't underestimate your prayers for Iran. Find strategic prayer points and more in the full story at missionnews.org. Next, a nationwide internet blackout isolated people in Iran for months, but connections are finally returning, and with it, hunger for Christian resources. Here's John Cernelia with Sat7, a satellite television ministry to the Middle East and North Africa.
3: We're having about 70 live conversations or messages a day from Iranian viewers. That compares to about 50 a day before the internet went down. So clearly, our viewers in Iran are really eager to reconnect and for us to provide pastoral care and counseling.
1: Christian communities in Iran rely on the internet for fellowship, discipleship, and spiritual support, especially in wartime.
3: For well over a year, the number one topic has been fear of death, and that continues.
1: Many Iranian believers have lost their jobs in the conflict and face daily uncertainty, yet they haven't lost hope.
3: Now that the internet is restored, we're hearing from viewers saying they've been thanking God, knowing that our team has been praying for them continuously.
1: Pray for the Sat7 workers counseling Iranians and for economic relief in Iran.
3: We are hearing from church leaders in Iran that the Iranian church is responding, and these are the words we're hearing directly, with great maturity.
1: And finally, people are becoming more skeptical of what they see online, driving a major cultural shift. Denise Godwin with International Media Ministries explains.
4: There's a longing for authenticity that I think is very interesting.
1: The shift is driven by unverified streams of information, AI-generated videos that appear almost real, and the fog of war, where truth is mixed with misinformation.
4: It's driving them toward a deeper dive into information and analog and real humans, as well as online. So it's maybe we're moving into a trust but verify society.
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0: You can go through the deepest anguish. You can look into the pit. You can look into the abyss, and nothing will make sense to you. Is that not what happened to Job? And Job said to God, I wish I could bring you into court. I wish there were a lawyer. God, I don't understand. God, you owe me some answers. His wife said, why don't you just curse God and die? He said, woman, are you crazy? You think I'm going to deny him? Though he slay me, yet will I trust him. There's some things we may not understand, and we don't have to understand them to thank God, because God is good. All things are not good, but God is good.
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1: For American Family News, I'm Robert Thornton. The defendant in Charlie Kirk's killing, Tyler Robinson, told his roommate he wishes he hadn't done it the day after Kirk was shot in the neck while speaking to a crowd at Utah Valley University. The comment was in a recording played in a Utah court today. Constitutional law attorney Jonathan Turley was asked on Fox what would have the most impact on a jury: the DNA, text messages, or recorded interviews of Robinson's roommate, Lance Twiggs.
2: At the end of the day, the DNA evidence on the weapon, the carvings on the bullets, those are going to be pretty darn dispositive for a jury. But I got to tell you, the thing that's really going to harden that jury is the rather matter-of-fact way in which he's texting his lover and saying, yeah, you know, and I'm really worried I won't get my grandpa's gun back. You know, he just killed a national leader, and he's just fretting about whether grandpa's gun is going to be taken by the police.
1: Robinson is charged with aggravated murder and has not entered a plea. He turned himself in a day after the fatal shooting of Kirk. The main Democratic Party voted to hold a convention now that Democrat Graham Plattner has announced he'll drop out of the state's U.S. Senate race after multiple allegations of sexual abuse from former girlfriends. Several high-profile Democrats had endorsed Plattner, and he had the full support of Socialist Senator Bernie Sanders. Despite the early allegations of sexual abuse, his mocking of members of the military, and a pro-Nazi tattoo. See more at AFN.net. College students share different opinions on the Trump administration's efforts to repair the Lincoln Memorial Reflecting Pool. Caleb Castile has prepared this report.
3: Everybody's proud of you. You are single-handedly doing more to fight fascism than any American has.
4: Yes.
3: Let's go, Algie. Yeah, Algie! Woo! Algie!
5: This audio obtained by the New York Post shows that clearly not everybody agreed with President Trump's efforts to clean up the Lincoln Memorial. According to Wired.com, Trump's $14.2 million renovation painted the pool floor, quote, American flag blue. However, the renovation has run into problems with algae, as well as tears in the sealant. The College Fix's Brady Larkin took to the streets of the nation's capital to ask college students and D.C. residents whether the reflecting pool was a good investment. They got some mixed opinions.
6: I mean, it's a pond or like a fountain or whatever it is, but there are more important things I think we need to focus on.
7: Honestly, I think it's reasonable for such a big monument. I think it's a decent amount, honestly.
8: I guess I would say that it shouldn't be the top priority. It can be a priority, but there's other things that I think they should focus on.
5: Seems like the D.C. community is split on the topic. However, one student did have a comment towards the so-called pro-algae protesters.
9: I mean, obviously you guys are being sarcastic, but you're not doing anything like, yay, algae. I mean, guys, go home. Get a job.
5: I'm Caleb Castile.
1: Floridians are dealing with hot temperatures as dust arrives from across the Atlantic. Here's Fox Weather's Keanu Lewis.
10: We're watching through the end of the week in Florida, dealing with a two-part punch of dangerous heat and a fresh plume of Saharan dust. Heat alerts, they do remain in effect, with highs climbing into the mid to upper 90s and heat indices getting into the 110s as we head into at least Sunday. At the same time, Saharan dust is crossing more than 5,000 miles from Africa, bringing in a hazy sky while also acting as a thermal blanket, helping to trap that heat into early next week. Now, most people will simply notice the haze, but there is going to be other elements to this. Those with asthma or upper respiratory conditions could also be impacted by the reduced air quality.
1: The dust is forecast to remain around the Gulf Coast in Florida through most of next week. On Wall Street today, stocks close higher. The Dow was up 139, the S&P added 61. The NASDAQ climbed 336, and West Texas Intermediate crude was down to about $71 a barrel. And that is all our time for this hour's news. You can see more news online at AFN.net, and we appreciate your listening. I'm Robert Thornton.
11: Answering a tough question from one of you. That's next on today's Creation Moment. And now, here's our Creation Moments host, Ian Taylor.
12: One of our Creation Moments listeners has written to ask how evolutionists explain the development of male and female. The problem is, if a mutation produced the first male, it isn't likely that another mutation would have produced the first female at the same time and in the same neighborhood. The writer further pointed out that studies now show that with current genetic errors we all carry within us, one male and one female would not be enough to establish a new population of male and female creatures. The question is important. Evolutionists have admitted that their theory does not have a satisfactory explanation for how male and female could have developed. One evolutionist even noted that because evolutionists have no credible explanation, most textbooks simply ignore the question, as obvious as it is. But evolutionists also point out that the problems in explaining the origins of male and female are even greater than those I've already mentioned. They now admit that their studies show that if creatures progress by evolution, creatures who reproduce sexually would be at a disadvantage. Even worse, sexual reproduction is, as one evolutionist put it, designed to weed out the very genetic variations that supposedly cause evolution. It's difficult to understand, then, how anyone could say that evolution offers a better explanation of life than the Bible's creation account.
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1: This is Gary Bauer in Washington, D.C. with your end-of-day report sponsored by American Values. On April 16, 1963, a 34-year-old man sat in solitary confinement in an Alabama jail. He was scribbling notes in the margins of newspapers and on scraps of paper towels smuggled into his cell. The prisoner was the Reverend Martin Luther King, Jr., and the notes would become King's letter from a Birmingham jail. The open letter was written in the midst of civil rights marches, sit-ins, and boycotts across the South. It was a response to an ad written by 8 prominent moderate clergymen. They accused King of being an outside agitator, but he responded that injustice anywhere is a threat to justice everywhere. The other pastors urged King to wait for a legal remedy to racism and racial segregation, but King disagreed. Citing Socrates, Martin Luther, and Thomas Jefferson, King made a powerful argument for nonviolent protests against injustice. Civil disobedience was not only justified to confront unjust laws, King wrote, it was necessary, even patriotic. Quoting Aquinas, King argued that people are morally obligated to challenge unjust laws, but to do it peacefully. Liberals today, who insist that religion has no place in the public square, ought to read King's letter. Liberals who believe violence and rioting somehow help the cause of social justice and racial reconciliation should read the letter too. King's letter demonstrates that the most convincing and successful protests aren't violent or inspired by hate. They're peaceful and motivated by love. That's because they appeal to a higher law, a law found in God's word. This is Gary Bauer signing off from Washington, D.C. To support our work at American Values, visit GaryBauer.com.
2: 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The powers that be are ordained of God. 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
1: Jeremiah described a people who were wise to do evil, but to do good, they have no knowledge. That is not ancient history only. It is a mirror. We see people skilled at slogans, skilled at propaganda, skilled at making Israel look guilty for surviving. But are they skilled at mercy? Are they skilled at truth? Are they skilled at protecting Jewish life? Too many have knowledge for accusation, but no knowledge for good. America must wake up. The danger is what America becomes if we abandon Israel and refuse to speak with real courage now, today, together. I'm Earl Cox in Israel. Because God loves Israel, I do too. 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
1: How do you do? Mind coming with us? We want you to meet a man who was well-trained in logical thinking, who was skilled at separating truth from falsehood and at using either one. When he came face to face with unmistakable truth, he found it irresistible, even though following it cost him a great deal. Despite the cost, his heart and mind and life were unshackled.

0: night, we see further. There's just certain things that you see in the darkness that you can't see in the daytime. You may think your brightest thoughts in the daytime, but you will think your deepest thoughts in the nighttime. In the times of darkness, there are going to be certain treasures of darkness. There are things that are seen in the dark that you will never see in the light. Let me give you another proposition now. If these things are true, then it is better for you to be leaning on God in the darkness than standing alone in your man-made light. It is better for you to be leaning on God in the darkness than standing alone in man-made light. Now look in verse 11. Behold, all ye that kindle a fire, that compass yourselves about with sparks, walk in the light of your fire, underscore this, of your fire, and in the sparks that ye have kindled. This shall ye have of mine hand, ye shall lie down in sorrow. Now, one of the great dangers of darkness is that you may be tempted to light your own fire. Now, remember that if this darkness comes to you and you are fearing God and obeying God, and then the darkness comes, that means that darkness has been ordained of God. Remember what verse 3 says of this chapter? God says, I clothe the heavens with blackness. That is, the darkness is ordained of God. Now, don't ever get the idea that darkness can chase away light. If you're in a lighted room, you can't open the door and let in the dark. No, no. The light always chases away the dark. The dark can never chase away the light. The only way, therefore, that darkness can come is what? For light to be removed. So if the light has been removed, that means that God in His sovereignty has allowed you to be in the darkness, that God has a reason for you to be in the darkness. It is God who has clothed the heavens with sackcloth. It is God who's done that. Now, if God has done that, don't you be so foolish as to light your own fire. When you light your own fire, you're going to get into difficulty because you're going to try to undo what God has done. Now, the sad thing about the man-made fire is it is deceptive. If you walk in the light of the fire, the sparks that you've kindled, you're not going to have a sure guide. It's kind of like taking your flashlight and going out at midnight and looking at a sundial to see what time it is. You see, God says if you do this when you're in darkness, if you light your own fire, this will you have of mine hand, God says, you're going to lie down in sorrow. You're asking for it. You're going to have great difficulty when you, in a time of God-ordained darkness, light your own fire.
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4: Jesus said in Matthew chapter 5, "You are the salt of the earth, but if salt loses its savor, what good is it?" 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We say we love Jesus. We say we believe the Bible. We say we stand for righteousness. But when Israel is attacked, when Jews are hated, when anti-Semitism rises again, why are so many Christians silent? The world was silent during World War II. While 6 million Jews were slaughtered, we dare not be silent again. If our faith has no courage, have we lost our savor? I'm Earl Cox in Israel. 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
6: What God saw in Christ, the sweetness that came out under pressure. 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But the more tension upon him, the sweeter he was. And the Lord Jesus made this statement, "And he that sent me, says, is with me. The Father hath not left me alone, for I do always those things that please him." And therefore, believers have the high privilege of sharing Christ, you see, with God the Father. It's what God sees in Christ. Well, what do you see in him? Is there sweetness about him? Have you smelt the sweetness and the fragrance of his life?
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8: One of the greatest questions in biology asks how a single fertilized cell divides into many different cells. Some become liver cells, skin cells, brain cells, and bone cells. This is the ultimate way of asking the question, where do babies come from? Human growth factor, a chemical produced by our body, is being studied to see if it is responsible for the development of all those different cells from a single cell. However, this is only one of 30 known chemicals that influence the development of new cells. Another powerful chemical, called GM-CSF for short, has now been synthesized as a drug and stimulates the development of white blood cells in the bone marrow. This drug has saved otherwise doomed patients who would have lost virtually all of their bone marrow by exposure to radiation. Nerve growth factor is another being studied as a possible treatment for Alzheimer's disease and for use in reattaching limbs. Do you notice where all these incredible chemicals come from? They don't come from laboratories staffed with the best brains in science. They are produced by our bodies. Science should stand in awe at the evident wisdom behind those chemical structures and the way they work. And that's one of the best arguments, that we were created by a wise and powerful creator, not by mindless chemical accidents.
9: 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And be sure to join us next time for another Creation Moment.
10: 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In Ethiopia, Kala was a dedicated communist who reported Christians to authorities. When a fellow student became a believer, Kala had him jailed for 3 months. But everything changed when Kala heard the gospel. After placing his faith in Christ, his former communist friends turned against him. They created a case to have him arrested, accusing him of betraying the government. Kala was imprisoned for 3 years. Yet during that time, God provided a strong Christian mentor who helped him grow in his faith. After his release, Kala felt the Lord calling him to full-time ministry. Pray today for believers like Kala in Ethiopia.
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0: Back to Genesis with Dr. John Morris, scientist and author at the Institute for Creation Research. Dr. Morris, why is the ocean salty?
1: Chris, salt is added to the ocean on a daily basis as rain falls on the land surface, dissolving salt, which then gets into the rivers and ultimately to the ocean. And we can measure how much salt is carried in the rivers. We also know how much salt is in the ocean. A simple division of the amount of salt by the rate at which it's added shows us that the age of the Earth's oceans is far too young to have allowed for evolution, because evolution assumes that life evolved in a salty sea long ago. But if the oceans were old, they would already be so choked with salt that life would be impossible. You see, Chris, the direct scientific observations do not support the evolution idea. They do support recent creation, and that's the recent creation we read about when we go back to Genesis.
0: For free information on creation, visit us on the web at www.icr.org.

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1: I never forgave my father for failing us when I was a child. I'm Marianne Gilmore, and Dad was sent to the work farm for several years, leaving us in desperate straits. When he finally came home, he was in the hospital every year because of his heart. At 14, I rebelled and quit going to church. As soon as I got a job and a car, I moved out on my own. I was 18. The last time I saw my father, he was in the hospital dying. He begged me to stay with him because he didn't want to die alone, but I wouldn't stay. He died alone that night, and I buried my guilt in alcohol. My attitude drove all my friends away. I nearly OD'd on speed one night, then I became suicidal. An old friend invited me to live with her in California, so I moved there. She had become a born-again Christian and prayed for me while I caroused. Because she drew the line, I called her pastor, and he led me in a prayer of repentance. God immediately delivered me from depression as well as smoking and drinking. I went to Bible college on fire for the Lord, but I majored in psychology and began to put my faith in knowledge instead of in God. After graduation, I met and married Dan, who was very troubled and unsaved. Soon I was back to my old lifestyle, and our marriage was a shambles. I cried out to God, committed my life to Christ again, and prayed for my husband. By God's grace alone, my husband was saved from mental illness and returned to Bible college. Today, along with our two daughters, we serve the Lord in ministry. We rejoice in the truth that if the Son, therefore, shall make you free, you shall be free indeed.
0: If you would like to be free from the weight of sin by receiving Jesus Christ as Lord and Savior, or maybe you have questions about it, call 1-888-NEED-HIM right now. Free Indeed is a production of Pacific Garden Mission, 1458 South Canal Street, Chicago, Illinois, 60607. 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

0: All that we receive by faith. Do you want to be saved? Well, Romans 5 says, therefore being justified by faith. Do you want to be sanctified? Sanctifying their hearts through faith, the Bible says. Do you want your prayers answered? Therefore, whatsoever things ye desire, when ye pray, believe that ye receive them, and ye shall have them. Do you want to overcome the world? This is the victory that overcometh the world, even our faith. It is faith that is the medium of exchange in the kingdom of heaven. That's the reason the Lord Jesus Christ said, be it unto you according to your faith. Your faith is the measure of your victory, your success. All of the things that grace provides, they come to us by faith. So it is so very, very important that you learn what faith is.
1: Profound Truth, simply stated. Waiting for you now at profoundtruth.org.

I could do this all night, you know. I really could. You'd sit there and listen, huh? Would you?

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I would fly away and be at rest. I would wander far off and remain in the wilderness. I would hasten my escape from the windy storm and tempest. As for me, I will call upon God, and the Lord shall save me. Evening and morning and at noon I will pray, and he shall hear my voice. He has redeemed my soul in peace from the battle that was against me.

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He shall never permit the righteous to be moved. My soul waits silently for God alone, for my expectation is from him. He only is my rock and my salvation. Trust in him at all times, you people. Pour out your heart before him.

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0: Plants Before the Sun? This is Ken Ham, an editor of the popular book series, The Answers Books for Kids. Some Christians say the days of creation are millions of years each, but this does not work as the days of creation are in a different order than the evolutionary timeline. For example, God created plants on day 3. God then created the sun, moon, and stars on day 4. If these days are millions of years each, then how did the plants survive for millions of years without the sun? If we take Genesis as history, there's no problem. The plants existed one day before God created the sun. Instead of trying to fit man's ideas into the text, we need to start with God's word and allow it to be the authority.
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0: He had witnessed in a park for months before he was approached by an officer who asked if Connor had a permit to be there. Confused, Connor told the officer, no, I don't, and he was told to leave. Connor obeyed the officer and called us at the Christian Law Association. Our attorneys assured Connor that this officer was misinformed. While cities can require permits for the use of sound equipment, like is often used in street preaching, it was illegal for the city to try and regulate simple individual witnessing efforts. He had every right to do that. We gave him material for the local police station to ensure that he was never bothered again. Connor is on the witness trail again. This is constitutionally protected. The law protects your right to share your faith. In America, it's important that we witness to our country.
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Acts chapter 10, God shines a spotlight on a Roman soldier named Cornelius. In verse 2, God relates that this man was devout. He feared God. He was very generous and he was a man of prayer. Yet God told this good man to call for the apostle Peter and to ask Peter to speak to him and to tell Cornelius what he should do. When Peter comes, he preaches the gospel of Christ to Cornelius, and he puts his faith in Christ as his only hope for heaven. In short, Cornelius got born again. Remember that regardless of how good a person is on the outside, or even on the inside, every single person ever born still needs the gospel in order to go to heaven. Let me ask you, have you been born again the way Cornelius was? Call a station right now if you're not sure about your eternal destiny. Something to think about on Lighthouse Christian Radio.

It's Crazy Money Day. Hi, I'm Chuck Bentley with the Crown Money Minute. Unable to find a caddy uniform for his two-year-old, Justin Pillmore contracted with an overseas clothing manufacturer. 6 weeks later, 100 white overalls arrived on his doorstep. His wife suggested selling them on Etsy, so he posted pictures of his son as a caddy, and within months, the uniforms sold out. Another batch of uniforms was ordered to keep up with the demand. Once pictures hit social media, sales exploded. Golf Magazine even did a feature on them. Justin was a school teacher for 12 years. When the caddy uniforms took off, he left teaching to run the business. The Pillmores admit they stumbled into this. 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

Ephesians 2:10. For we are his workmanship, created in Christ Jesus unto good works, which God hath before ordained that we should walk in them. 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
2: Sometimes we as God's people go through darkness, and we just don't seem to be able to make sense of anything. Now, we've listened to our preaching. We've learned our little formulas. We've written down our promises. And just about the time we have it all figured out, we are plunged into deep perplexity and despair. What do you do when the lights go out?
1: Welcome to Love Worth Finding. You know, sometimes darkness falls upon even the most devout believer. We experience deep perplexity, even despair, and we may not know why. But as pastor, teacher, and author Adrian Rogers said, sometimes we may not know why in order that we might know who. What can we do when the lights go out? How can we remain faithful to God and honor Him in the midst of darkness? If you have your Bible, turn to Isaiah chapter 50. We'll begin in verse 10, as Adrian Rogers reveals the discipline of darkness.
2: Sometimes we as God's people go through darkness. Sometimes we can't see ahead. Sometimes nothing seems to make sense. Maybe we have a wayward child. Maybe there's been a financial reversal. Maybe there is a broken fellowship. And we just don't seem to be able to make sense of anything. Now, we've listened to our preaching. We've studied our lessons. We've learned our little formulas. We've written down our promises. And just about the time we have it all figured out, we are plunged into deep perplexity and despair. I suppose a question that pastors are asked more than any other question is this: why? Pastor, tell me, why should such a precious little girl die at such an early age? Pastor, tell me why I could not carry this baby to term. Pastor, tell me why my wife has treated me this way and walked away from a perfectly wonderful marriage and her children. Tell me, Pastor, why? Well, after preaching for a long time, I found out that why is not our question. God has the answer to that. How is the important thing to us? How are we going to react? What do we do when the lights go out? When nothing seems to make sense? Well, you know, we feel like we could bear up under almost anything if we just knew why. But when we're suffering and it doesn't make sense, then that's hard. Well, our scripture today is a wonderful, wonderful scripture. And I pray God He'll write it upon your heart. Isaiah chapter 50, beginning in verse 10. Who is among you that feareth the Lord, that obeyeth the voice of His servant? Now, let's just stop right there. And we would say if somebody's fearing God and obeying God's servants, we would think they would be walking in the light, wouldn't we? We'd say, well, the next step is that they'll be walking in the light. But listen to it. Who is among you that feareth the Lord, that obeyeth the voice of His servant, that walketh in darkness and hath no light? Let him trust in the name of the Lord and stay upon His God. Behold, all ye that kindle a fire, that compass yourselves about with sparks, walk in the light of your fire and in the sparks that ye have kindled, this shall ye have of mine hand, ye shall lie down in sorrow. Now, here's the question. What do you do when the lights go out? What is the discipline of darkness? Well, I want to give you some propositions. Number one, those of greatest devotion may know the deepest darkness. Those of greatest devotion may know the deepest darkness. Now, if you look at verse 10 again, you're going to find out that God is not talking to someone who has wandered far away from home and needs to come home, as we've just heard. We're talking about someone who fears the Lord. That doesn't mean he cringes at the idea of God. Fear is love on its knees. It is a reverential awe for Almighty God. A person who has great respect and reverence for God, and who obeys the voice of God's servant when the word of God is preached, he says, "Yes, Lord, I will obey you." And yet, he seems to walk in darkness. Now, there's no fine print in the contract. And I want to tell you, if you're considering becoming a Christian, it is not all sweetness and light. Sometimes I think we overpromise in order to somehow get people to come to the Lord Jesus Christ. There is a distorted idea that if you become a Christian, it will be all joy and all light and all sweetness and just roses all through life. There'll be no sickness, there'll be no sorrow. We're just going to go through life in an ever-ascending scale of health and success, and then we're going to die at a serene old age and then have a glorious exit and go to heaven. Be nice if it happens that way, but folks, it generally does not. It generally does not. There's no need to deny it. There are thousands of saints that fear God and obey God who are walking in darkness. Now, as we study the Bible, we're going to find out that was true of the Bible saints. For example, Job. The Bible says Job was an upright, a perfect man. He feared God, and yet Job was in darkness. Put in your margin Job 19, verse 8. Job said, "He hath fenced up my way that I cannot pass." Modern English, he's headed me off at the pass. "And he hath set darkness in my paths." Who has done that? God has done that. God set darkness in the path of good old Job. And Job said, "Lord, I just don't understand this." I was reading about Habakkuk, the prophet. Habakkuk went to God, wanted to get some answers, things that he could understand. Habakkuk chapter 1 and verse 2, he says, "O Lord, how long shall I cry, and thou wilt not hear? Even cry out unto thee of violence, but thou wilt not save." Habakkuk says, "God, I have stained heaven with my prayers. Where are you, God?" God, it doesn't make sense. I read in the Bible about John the Baptist. Was John the Baptist a great man? You better believe it. Jesus said there was not a greater born of woman than John the Baptist. And yet John the Baptist got down in a dungeon, and he's in darkness, and he can't understand. He got so perplexed, he even sent messengers to ask of Jesus, "Are you really the Messiah? Are you really? Or should we look for somebody else?" Now, that's not a bad man who was saying that. That was a good man, a man who was deeply perplexed. I read about the Apostle Paul. Not a greater Christian ever lived than the Apostle Paul. The Apostle Paul said in 2 Corinthians chapter 4, verse 8, "We are perplexed." You say, "Oh, Paul, come on, man, you must be backslidden." No, he wasn't backslidden. He wasn't backslidden at all. He said, "We're perplexed and troubled on every side, yet not distressed. We're perplexed, but not in despair." Paul knew that darkness need not put him in despair. I'll tell you something else. If you read outside the Bible, just read the biographies, the history of the great saints, there's not a one of them, or hardly a one of them, that does not speak sometime of what we call the dark night of the soul, when they have gone through darkness and despair. Now, we're talking about a man who fears the Lord, who obeys God. If you're in darkness right now, if you're plunged into darkness, if things don't make sense to you, that does not mean that you have sinned or you're out of the will of God. Remember our proposition that those of greatest devotion may know the deepest darkness. Now, let me give you another proposition. Number two, the faith that is born in the light is often developed in the dark. May I ask you a question? When have you grown the most spiritually? When it was all sunlight and roses? Or when there was darkness and difficulty and despair and heartache and tears? Are not those the times in the darkness that you've grown the most? Faith like film is developed in the darkness. Let me give you the names of three men named John and see what happened to these men when they were in darkness. For example, one is John Milton. who was blind. John Milton, in the darkness of his blindness, wrote one of the greatest books ever written, Paradise Lost. Another was John Bunyan, who was put in Bedford Prison and suffered there and languished there in darkness and despair in many ways. But John Bunyan, in this time of darkness, wrote Pilgrim's Progress, again a book that has blessed the world. Another man named John was on the island of Patmos, exiled on the island of Patmos for the testimony of Jesus Christ. That John there wrote the book of the Revelation. I'm telling you, folks, there's faith that is developed in the darkness. Now, God wants to develop your faith. A wise man said, never doubt in the dark what you've learned in the light. Your faith, born in the light, grows in the dark. By the way, the test of your character is what you do in the dark. Now, how does God develop our faith in darkness? Well, look again at verse 10, and it tells you to do two things if you're in darkness. Look right now at verse 10. Who is among you that feareth the Lord, that obeyeth the voice of his servant, that walketh in darkness and hath no light? And here's what he tells you to do. Let him trust in the name of the Lord and stay upon his God. Let him trust in the name of the Lord and stay upon his God. Number one, look to the Lord. Trust in the Lord. Warren Wiersbe said, we live by promises, not by explanations. That is tremendous wisdom. We live by promises, not by explanations. Don't demand that God explain something to you. Just stay on His Word. Just because it doesn't make sense to you doesn't mean it doesn't make sense. Just because it doesn't make sense to you now does not mean it will not make sense to you later on. Another great man of yesteryear, Thomas Watson, said, where reason cannot wade, faith must swim. Just trust God. Just keep on trusting. Just keep on obeying God. Now, if you're praying and darkness comes, don't stop praying. Just keep on praying, even when you don't feel like praying. As I've said, don't bring to God the brass of your emotions. Come even in the darkness with both hands filled with the incense of His worth and just keep on praying. If you've been witnessing and darkness comes and nothing seems to make sense to you, don't stop witnessing. Just keep on witnessing. If you've been giving, you've been a tither, and now everything goes upside down and you lose your job and everything seems to be wiped out, don't stop tithing. Just keep on tithing. If you are a wife, and you've been trying to win your unsaved husband to Jesus, and he seems to get meaner and meaner, and more difficulty comes, just keep on loving him. Just keep on submitting. If you've been praising God and then everything seems to go wrong, don't stop praising. Just keep on praising. When you don't understand and when you don't feel like it, lift your hands by faith and praise Him. Trust Him. Trust Him. Look to the Lord and then lean on the Lord. Look again in this verse. It says, let him stay upon his God. Now that word stay is the word that is used, it's the root of the word that is used in the 23rd Psalm when it says, thy rod and thy staff, they comfort me. A staff was something that the shepherd would stay upon, that he would lean upon. Stay upon God. When you're in the dark, you don't need an explanation, you need God. Stay upon God. Lean upon God. Listen to me. It is better to be in a dark valley leaning on God than on a sunlit peak without Him. Just stay upon your God. As a matter of fact, sometimes we may not know why in order that we might know who. Sometimes God removes all the answers to give us Himself. There's a great gospel song. You know it, when answers are not enough, there's Jesus. For example, David in Psalm 23 was talking about his theology when he says, the Lord is my shepherd, I shall not want. He's talking about God. But then when he gets in the dark valley, he says, yea, though I walk through the valley of the shadow of death, I will fear no evil, for thou art with me. He's not talking about God now, he's talking to God. I mean, he's having a relationship with God that he could not have had in the light. Just stay upon God. Standing somewhere in the shadows, you're going to find Jesus. This is what God's taught in the book of Job. Job said, God, you've headed me off at the pass. You've sent darkness into my path. God, you owe me some answers. Job says, I wish I could see you and talk with you. It's almost like, God, I'd like to bring you into court. Where are you, God? God, you owe me some answers. The book of Job ends with Job never ever understanding. You understand what happened to Job because you read the book of Job. But Job didn't have the book of Job when Job was going through all that darkness. But at the end, he says, though he slay me, yet will I trust him. And Job discovered what I want you to discover, that a relationship is more important than a reason. When you don't have the reason, you just have God. You're walking in darkness. Let him trust in the name of the Lord and let him lean upon his God. Now, you say, Adrian, I'm not in darkness. Well, just hold on. Just wait a while. This is some good medicine to keep on the shelf. And there will come a time when you will find out that not only is God necessary, you'll find out that God is enough. That God is enough. Now, here's a third proposition. Some things are seen in the dark that cannot be seen in the light. You're going to understand some things in the darkness that you would never have understood in the light. Now, you're in verses 10 and 11. Just back up to verses 3 and 4 and notice what he says here. God says, I clothe the heavens with blackness. See, it's God who sends the darkness. I clothe the heavens with blackness and make sackcloth their covering. Sackcloth is just dark cloth. God says, I've just pulled a veil over the sun. The Lord hath given me the tongue of the learned, that I should know how to speak a word in season to him that is weary. He waketh morning by morning. He waketh mine ear to hear as the learned. Well, what does all of that mean? You're going to wake up and you're going to realize that in the darkness you were learning some things. There are some treasures of darkness. Now, when the Bible uses darkness, sometimes the Bible uses darkness as a symbol of evil. But sometimes the Bible uses darkness as a symbol of perplexity, and there are treasures in darkness. If you were to go backward to Isaiah chapter 45 and verse 3, you would find out that God is speaking to a Persian king named Cyrus. And God said to Cyrus, I will give thee the treasures of darkness. Think of that, the treasures of darkness. There are some things that are seen in the dark, treasures that cannot be seen in the light. For example, have you ever heard anybody say the stars are out tonight? Friend, they're out in the daytime. The stars do not go away in the daytime. You just don't see them in the daytime. The only time you can see the stars is at night. And the stars are there to praise the Lord. But you would never have a star to praise God if it weren't for darkness. Those stars that are there like a chandelier on the velvet blackness of night. Those stars are there and you could not see the stars were it not for the darkness. Now, in the light, we see that which is near, but in the dark, we see that which is far away. In the light, we may see more clearly, but in the night, we see further. There's just certain things that you see in the darkness that you can't see in the daytime. You may think your brightest thoughts in the daytime, but you will think your deepest thoughts in the nighttime. In the times of darkness, there are going to be certain treasures of darkness. There are things that are seen in the dark that you will never see in the light. Let me give you another proposition now. If these things are true, then it is better for you to be leaning on God in the darkness than standing alone in your man-made light. It is better for you to be leaning on God in the darkness than standing alone in man-made light. Now look in verse 11. Behold, all ye that kindle a fire, that compass yourselves about with sparks, walk in the light of your fire, underscore this, of your fire, and in the sparks that ye have kindled. This shall ye have of mine hand, ye shall lie down in sorrow. Now, one of the great dangers of darkness is that you may be tempted to light your own fire. Now, remember that if this darkness comes to you and you are fearing God and obeying God, and then the darkness comes, that means that darkness has been ordained of God. Remember what verse 3 says of this chapter? God says, I clothe the heavens with blackness. That is, the darkness is ordained of God. Now, don't ever get the idea that darkness can chase away light. If you're in a lighted room, you can't open the door and let in the dark. No, no. The light always chases away the dark. The dark can never chase away the light. The only way, therefore, that darkness can come is what? For light to be removed. So if the light has been removed, that means that God in His sovereignty has allowed you to be in the darkness. That God has a reason for you to be in the darkness. It is God who has clothed the heavens with sackcloth. It is God who's done that. Now, if God has done that, don't you be so foolish as to light your own fire. When you light your own fire, you're going to get into difficulty because you're going to try to undo what God has done. Now, the sad thing about the man-made fire is it is deceptive. If you walk in the light of the fire, the sparks that you've kindled, you're not going to have a sure guide. It's kind of like taking your flashlight and going out at midnight and looking at a sundial to see what time it is. You see, God says, if you do this, when you're in darkness, if you light your own fire, this will you have of mine hand, God says, you're going to lie down in sorrow. You're asking for it. You're going to have great difficulty when you, in a time of God-ordained darkness, light your own fire.
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5: Job 40 speaks of a massive creature that wandered the earth in the past. 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Lo, now his strength is in his loins, and his force is in the navel of his belly. The passage goes on to say that the creature moves his tail like a cedar. Well, recently in Argentina, paleontological digs uncovered Dreadnoughtus, the Titanosaurian sauropod, truly a giant with an estimated length from head to tail of over 85 feet. He had a long neck, he was one of the largest creatures ever discovered, and most importantly, he had a large, long tail. A tail that could have been moved just like a cedar tree. The Bible told us about these creatures long before paleontology uncovered them. The Bible knows best. I'm David Reeves. Truly, the heavens declare the glory of God.
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8: Is AI investing in a bubble? That's a question that Wall Street and Main Street are asking. Lots of money will be spent on AI. Analysts at JP Morgan estimate that up to $5 trillion will be spent by 2030 just on AI infrastructure. We've seen financial bubbles before with everything from trains to the internet. Some see a significant comparison to the dot-com bubble that burst in the late 1990s. That depends on when you start. If you say that the internet bubble began with the Netscape IPO and the AI bubble began with the release of ChatGPT, you see a similarity. But critics say that this time tech companies are generating profits. Another question is whether AI provides as much benefit as AI proponents claim. The National Bureau of Economic Research discovered that 90% of executives reported zero measurable impact on labor productivity and employment from AI over the previous 3 years. Public sentiment is another issue. Gen Z students use AI tools while in college, yet those same Gen Z students have booed tech CEOs giving commencement speeches the minute they mention AI. These graduates most likely fear that AI will be used to justify mass layoffs and eliminate entry-level positions. Others fear that we might see something reminiscent of 2008 when the government backstopped banks through what came to be known as privatized profits and socialized losses. Government leaders from Bernie Sanders to Donald Trump have talked about the federal government taking a stake in AI companies. These would then be listed as too big to fail. Lots of money may be flowing into AI, but it may become a huge financial bubble. I'm Kirby Anderson, and that's my point of view.
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10: One of the greatest questions in biology asks how a single fertilized cell divides into many different cells. Some become liver cells, skin cells, brain cells, and bone cells. This is the ultimate way of asking the question, where do babies come from? Human growth factor, a chemical produced by our body, is being studied to see if it is responsible for the development of all those different cells from a single cell. However, this is only one of 30 known chemicals that influence the development of new cells. Another powerful chemical, called GM-CSF for short, has now been synthesized as a drug and stimulates the development of white blood cells in the bone marrow. This drug has saved otherwise doomed patients who would have lost virtually all of their bone marrow by exposure to radiation. Nerve growth factor is another being studied as a possible treatment for Alzheimer's disease and for use in reattaching limbs. Do you notice where all these incredible chemicals come from? They don't come from laboratories staffed with the best brains in science. They are produced by our bodies. Science should stand in awe at the evident wisdom behind those chemical structures and the way they work. And that's one of the best arguments, that we were created by a wise and powerful creator, not by mindless chemical accidents.
11: 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And be sure to join us next time for another Creation Moment.

0: We welcome you to Revival Time with Dr. Jack Treiber, pastor of North Valley Baptist Church and president of Golden State Baptist College. 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
1: Well, hello, good neighbor, and thank you for listening today. I'm so delighted you're tuned into the broadcast this morning. By the way, North Valley Baptist Church, this Sunday is our 51st anniversary. It's in the bulletin, but we've got a huge meal. We'll provide the meat and all that, but you provide the other things on Sunday night after church. We'll get out of church, have a huge potluck in the gymnasium, in the first floor of the dining hall, in the second floor of the dining hall, outside. We'll have people everywhere. We're going to have a great, great fellowship time together. 51 years of God's blessing. And then I want to say a special, special happy birthday to Annalise Thompson. Her dad pastors in Newport Beach, Liberty Baptist Church. And Annalise, I believe Sunday you're 12. I believe your sister the next day is 24, but you're 12 on Sunday, and I love you. Nana loves you so very much. We're so proud of you. Keep living for God. Genesis chapter 25 today. Alvin Martinez coming here with your family. He's going to say, I love this song, I Am Home. Go ahead, my brother.

Well, Brother Martinez and your wife and your daughter and your son-in-law, God just let me, if I could go home to be with him, I want you to sing that at my funeral. I'm home. I want you to get the congregation singing, I'm home. I can see King Jesus on his throne. Well, thank God for that song. Well, we're in Genesis 25 today, and we're seeing something about the family. I believe it's going to be a blessing to you. I hope it will be. We're going to have the Lighthouse, the song by the Revival Trio, sing the Lighthouse, and you come sing for us right now. Will you do that? Good. These are good people. Brother Brandon, godly layman in our church. Brother Reamers and his precious wife. God bless you. You sing, please.

0: We're on the home today. The Bible says in Genesis 25, and the boys grew, verse 27. Pardon me. The boys grew. Esau was a cunning hunter and the man of the field. Jacob was a plain man dwelling in tents. Watch this. Here's the problem in the home. Isaac loved Esau, but Rebekah loved Jacob. Parents, mistake. You cannot love one child over the other one. You cannot say, this is my special son. I had a preacher. His girl, now she was in college when he said this, but high school, I think college. And she never turned out for God. She's a rebel today. But he said of his girls, they were standing there. They're both high school, college, whatever grades they were in. And he said, this is my favorite daughter right here. And the other one was standing there. This is my rebel daughter. Well, that man knew better. He's retired from the ministry now, but he knew better. And I call him aside. I never correct somebody, but I said, sir, you created a monster. Why would you say that one was your best daughter and the other one was a rebel? And by the way, they both turned out to be rebels. You cannot pit children against one another. And so here's the problem was with the parents. Jacob and Rebekah, wonderful, wonderful, godly, great people. But they made a mistake. And one loved one son and the other loved the other son. We have three children. And I can't imagine loving one more than the other. Brother Tim's our only boy. I'm so proud of him as a son. I'm just so proud of him as a pastor. I love him so much. And there's no way that I can ever love Tim enough. But I got two daughters that are preachers' wives. And I love those girls just as much as I love Tim. My wife loves them. They all are so different. I've told you this before, but years ago I was on the East Coast and I called my wife on the house phone at the hotel. We didn't have cell phones back then. And I said, honey, I was thinking on the plane today of our three kids, how different they are. I said, if we gave each one, I think a $10 bill, I said, one would spend it, one would save it, and one would give it away. Now, I think they've all changed a little bit. I think they all save really well. I think they all give very generously, very generously. I don't think they spend that much anymore. They're just trying to raise their families. But, you know, they all are different. And you have to raise children differently. I know one responds to in your face. One responds to just a look. And I tried to do that with our kids. I tried to figure out how they needed to be raised. But I raised them, and my wife and I, we love our kids. We're so proud of our kids. We're so grateful for our kids. I'm just so thankful they're all serving God with their lives, all bringing their children up in the house of God. And now they're bringing their children up in the house of God. But pardon me, but it is so very important. Parents, you cannot love one child over the other. And if you do, then you're going to have to go to God in prayer and say, Lord, I have parents tell me, I struggle with my son. I just struggle with him. Well, you can't struggle with him. You got to take it to God and go to prayer. Don't let anybody know that you're struggling with your son. Don't let anybody know that son's your rebellious one. Don't talk to him like he's a rebel. And he might be a drug addict. And you're going to have to lovingly talk to him and pray with him and help him. And you're going to have to be firm with them. But do not love one child over the other child. Father, Lord, I love our home. I love our home. I love the homes of our church. I love the homes of your people. And I pray that, God, you would give each one a wonderful day today, raising their family, raising their grandchildren, maybe their great-grandchildren. Help them to have a good testimony. God bless this weekend, every missionary worldwide, every preacher worldwide and nationwide. And I pray that the touch of God would be powerfully upon our lives. We ask this prayer in Jesus' name. Amen.
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1: We have a belief that there is a remedy for sin, and the remedy is the finished work of the Lord Jesus Christ on the cross of Calvary. He shed his blood for our sin. He was buried, and he rose again the third day. And Jesus says, I am the way, the truth, and the life. No one cometh to the Father except by me.
0: Every believer faces moments of doubt and fear, but God's Word provides the strength we need to overcome. 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
1: God, in His mercy, was trying to give Cain the opportunity to repent, but Cain, in his bitterness, did not repent. And he went all the way to the point of committing the first murder in the Bible. He killed his own brother. The Bible says in 1 John 3:12, not as Cain, who was of that wicked one, and slew his brother, and wherefore slew he him? Because he of his own works were evil, and his brother's righteous. Here was a man whose bitterness took him farther than he ever thought it would go. Let me tell you something. Anger is only one letter away from danger. Bitterness will take you farther than you ever thought it would go. Are you bitter at someone this morning? You say, well, they deserve it. No, no, no. They're hurting you if you're bitter. Don't let bitterness stay in your heart this morning. If you're bitter at someone this morning, lay it on the altar. Give it to God. Cain was full of bitterness to the point that he murdered. I'm going to tell you, a large percentage of the calls that our police officers are answering, it's not criminal on criminal. It's family on family. People that are bitter at one another, and they're not getting right with God, and they're living in their sin, and they're smoking their marijuana and drinking their vodka and watching their health box office, and full of bitterness at one another, and they're criminalizing one another because of their pride. And God came to this man, Cain. He said, Cain, why is your countenance fallen? Come on, buddy, let me help you. Come on, you don't need to be bitter. You don't need to go this route. And yet Cain held on to his bitterness. Reminds me of a man that got pulled over by the police, and he got pulled over one day for not

that bitter people oftentimes go from bad to worse. One bad decision after another. Well, finally, Cain is judged by the Lord. The Bible tells us in verse number 9, the Lord said unto Cain, where is Abel thy brother? And he said, I know not. Am I my brother's keeper? And he said, what hast thou done? The voice of thy brother's blood crieth unto me from the ground. And now art thou cursed from the earth, which hath opened her mouth to receive thy brother's blood with thy hand. And God goes on to explain to Cain that he would have to labor with his hand, and that he would have to labor with the sweat of his brow, and that his life would be difficult, his life would be hard, his life would be under judgment. You see, the fact of the matter is that Abel, he was raised in this family that was a cursed family. He had a brother that resented him and ultimately killed him. Listen, but in the middle of it all, Abel decided to obey God. Abel gave an excellent sacrifice. You might be in a family that has two brothers. You don't have to be the bitter brother. You might be in a family that has six children. You don't have to be the rebel. You can choose to follow God. You can please God. You don't have to be the one that takes the wrong direction. God created you with a conscience. God gave you His Spirit if you are saved. And God wants to guide you into righteousness. But the choice is yours. And so we see the family of Abel, the first family, a wonderful family, but they fell. We see the faith of Abel. Even though he came from a fallen family, he made a sacrifice that was well-pleasing unto God. And that leads us finally this morning to the favor of Abel. You see, when people obey God, they're going to find the favor of God. When we obey God, we will find the favor of God. I want to show you Abel's favor as we close. Notice, if you would, in Hebrews 11:4. By faith, Abel offered unto God a more excellent sacrifice than Cain, by which he obtained witness that he was righteous. God, notice this now, God testifying of his gifts, and he being dead yet speaketh. Now Cain may have silenced Abel's testimony for the moment, but in reality, he being dead yet speaketh. And here we see the favor of God. How do we know that Abel was favored? Notice, first of all, Abel was referenced by Jesus in the scriptures. When Jesus was speaking to the city of Jerusalem, he began to speak about all the martyrs, all the people that had faithfully died for God. And the Bible says in Matthew 23 and verse 35, that upon you may come all the righteous blood shed upon the earth, from the blood of the righteous Abel, under the blood of Zechariah, son of Berechiah, whom ye slew between the temple and the altar. Now notice this, without getting into a long depth of all the martyrs, when God listed the first holy martyr in the Bible, and he's recalling this to the city of Jerusalem, the first name that he mentions was Abel. And he says of Abel, that Abel had the righteous blood of Abel. In other words, he was a man faithful to God. By the way, how many of you would agree with me that if your name was favorably mentioned by Jesus in the Bible, that that is a highly favored thing from God? Amen? And Abel is mentioned by the Lord Jesus Christ there in the book of Matthew. Secondly, Abel is remembered even after his death. He is given this high favor. The Bible says there in verse number 4 of Hebrews 11, by it he being dead yet speaketh. The actions of Abel's faith were clearly seen. He brought an offering to God, the holy judge of the universe. He followed God's demand. And the Bible refers in Hebrews 11:4 to his sacrifice. And notice what it says there. It says that he offered unto God a more excellent sacrifice. Would you say that with me? A more excellent sacrifice. It was excellent because it was the first fruits. It was excellent because it was a blood sacrifice. It obtained divine favor because he brought the sacrifice that God had desired. And I want you to understand something very clearly this morning, that in this New Testament church age in which we live, Jesus Christ is our more excellent sacrifice. More than the sacraments, more than the baptistry water, more than joining the church, there is only one sacrifice that pleases Almighty God, and it is the blood of the Lord Jesus Christ. For with

0: Without the shedding of the blood, there is no remission of sin. But Jesus Christ loved us so much that he was conceived of the Holy Ghost in the Virgin Mary, and he lived a perfectly sinless life on this planet Earth. He was tempted in all points like as we are, yet without sin. Nevertheless, he went to the cross of Calvary, and there the Roman soldiers placed the nails through his hands and through his feet, and the crown of thorns upon his head, and his red royal crimson blood, his holy blood began to flow down. And as the blood flowed down, it began to speak, and it speaks to this very day: forgiveness, forgiveness, forgiveness. And all who put their faith in Jesus Christ will find that there is a fountain filled with blood drawn from Emmanuel's veins, and sinners plunge beneath that flood, lose all their guilty stains. Do you understand today? Jesus is a more excellent sacrifice that was made for you. He died on the cross for your sin and for mine. And so we see the actions of Abel's faith, the aftermath of his faith being that God speaks of him even until this very day. His blood that was shed in the garden and the blood of Jesus ultimately shed on the cross now speak for you and for me. What a tremendous testimony, the testimony of Abel. That Abel was willing in the midst of his hard family circumstances to step out and do the right thing. You say, but my older brother, he tempts me, he makes fun of me. Then you step out and do the right thing. You say, but I have a sister, but my parents messed up. Listen, friend, everybody has a story, and I'm not belittling the story, but I'm here to say that if you'll let the Spirit of God guide you, you can have a different story today. You don't have to be the Cain of your family. You can be the Abel of your family today. Let me give you four takeaways, four things we can all learn from Abel's life. First, I want you to notice here, the family was instituted by God. Let's say that together. The family was instituted by God. In this world of 95 different genders and hateful people with all kinds of confusion trying to say that God did not create male and female, you go back and you read the Bible, you read the book of Genesis. God created the family. He brought male and female together. Notice number two, individual family members are responsible for their choices. Individual family members are responsible for their choices. Now, I do not know why this happens sometimes. Sometimes you'll see a family with four children, and boy, three of those children, they just love the Lord, they obey their parents, they're sweet and tender, and one of them rebels and goes away. And it always is so hurtful to the parents when that happens. I cannot explain why that happens. Same family, same parents, same situation, one goes away. But I can tell you this. Each individual will stand before God as an individual. Understand that each individual person is responsible for their choices. God doesn't judge the whole church or the whole family, but each individual will stand before the Lord. We know that Abel was in good standing. We know that Cain was judged. And that's why we should pray for young people that go away from the Lord. That before they're judged like Cain was judged, that if they are saved, they'll hear the voice of God calling them back. And that if they are not saved, that they will trust Christ as their Savior. But God will deal with every individual differently, even as he did with Cain and Abel from the first family. Number three, the blood is a more excellent sacrifice. Let's say that together. The blood is a more excellent sacrifice. Hebrews 12:24. And to Jesus, the mediator of the new covenant, and to the blood of sprinkling that speaketh better things than that of Abel. The Bible says, wow, what Abel did was amazing, but what Jesus did is so much better. Jesus made the sacrifice for our salvation. And finally, number four, Abel's testimony lives on today. He being dead, yet speaketh. Perhaps the Lord will call us home today. Perhaps he'll call us by death. However it comes, my friend, here should be our goal. I want my children and my grandchildren to know that their grandfather, their grandmother loved Jesus and lived for Jesus. That even if I'm no longer on this earth, they will remember a grandparent that was faithful to Jesus Christ. And I hope that's your prayer this morning. He being dead, yet speaketh.
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Matthew 16:18. And I say also unto thee that thou art Peter, and upon this rock I will build my church, and the gates of hell shall not prevail against it. This is Light for Your Path on Lighthouse Christian Radio.

0: All that we receive by faith. Do you want to be saved? Well, Romans 5 says, therefore being justified by faith. Do you want to be sanctified? Sanctifying their hearts through faith, the Bible says. Do you want your prayers answered? Therefore, whatsoever things ye desire, when ye pray, believe that ye receive them, and ye shall have them. Do you want to overcome the world? This is the victory that overcometh the world, even our faith. It is faith that is the medium of exchange in the kingdom of heaven. That's the reason the Lord Jesus Christ said, be it unto you according to your faith. Your faith is the measure of your victory, your success. All of the things that grace provides, they come to us by faith. So it is so very, very important that you learn what faith is.
1: 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Waiting for you now at profoundtruth.org.

Galatians 5:16 says, "Walk in the Spirit, and ye shall not fulfill the lust of the flesh." Psalm 119:9, "Wherewithal," or how? "Wherewithal shall a young man cleanse his way? By taking heed thereto according to thy word." John 8:11c, "Go and sin no more." Scripture repeats itself over and over. The way to overcome our sin is to do more right, as opposed to not sinning. We quit sinning, not by quitting sinning, but by actively doing rightly. We need to get so busy doing positive things that we don't even have time to think about doing the negative things. Something to think about on Lighthouse Christian Radio.

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1: As America approaches the 250th anniversary of our nation's founding, we pause to remember the blessings of God's hand upon our country and the Christian principles that shaped its earliest foundations. While we thank God for our heritage, we are reminded that every generation must seek the Lord for itself. The greatest need in America today is not a political revival, but a spiritual awakening. Join Scott Pauley now as we open God's Word and discover why, more than ever, it is time to seek the Lord.
2: Do you love America? I must tell you that as a boy growing up, I was taught to stand and salute the flag. I was taught to love our national anthem and be grateful for our heritage and celebrate our freedoms and honor our military and those who have died and sacrificed so we could have such freedom. I want my children to have that same love for their country. But I want to remind you that the greatest love is not our love for country, it's our love for Christ. And if we truly love Christ, then we're going to want our country to know Christ. And we've been studying this week the need of a nation. What is the need of a nation? You know, some things never change. In every generation, every nation must come to know God for itself. And we've been walking through Psalm 85 because it's a patriot's prayer. And the author of Psalm 85, under inspiration of the Holy Spirit, is praying definite things for his country, for his land. We've learned four of those things already. We've learned we should pray with gratitude. Let's start by thanking God for his blessings in the past. We've learned to pray that God will turn our hearts back to him. We've learned to pray for spiritual revival. We've learned to pray that we would see and hear from God, that the Lord would intervene, that God would show up and work in our midst in an unusual way. That's the great need of our nation. Well, let's continue our list. I hope you're making the list because this is a prayer list for our country. And I hope you'll not only write it down, I hope you'll pray it. Here's the fifth one. We want to pray that we would not turn again from God. Now remember, we've already prayed we would be turned to God. Listen to the end of Psalm 85 and verse 8. The Bible says, He will speak peace unto His people and to His saints, but let them not turn again to folly. One of the greatest dangers is that sometimes the Lord turns us to Himself, and then after a period of time, we go right back to our sin. The Bible even refers to the pig going back to wallowing in the mire, the dog returning to its own vomit. That's actually in Scripture. What's it a reference to? Sinners going back to their sin. We need to pray that God would deliver our nation and individuals in our nation from the wickedness and the sin that is so prevalent in our land today. But we need to pray it not for the short term. We need to pray that we would not turn again to that folly. We would not turn again from God. We're not just seeking some temporary change, some occasional reprieve. No, we want a true and lasting work of God and grace in our land. Pray for that. Number six, pray that God would increase those who fear Him. Listen to verse 9. Surely His salvation is nigh them that fear Him, that glory may dwell in our land. Can I tell you when glory dwells in the land? When the land is filled with people who fear God. I think one of the great things missing today in our land is the fear of God. Romans 1 is a description of those who go into such wickedness and debauchery. And why do they do it? Because there's no fear of God before their eyes. You know, we pray for glory. But glory is the byproduct in our land. It rests on those who fear the Lord. The glory that the land enjoys only comes when God is glorified, when the glory of God is present. Let's pray that God will be so lifted up and that people will so fear Him that the Lord will be glorified. Let's pray that. Pray that for your church. Pray for a spiritual stirring in your church right now, my friend. You see, families and local church families are the fabric this nation is made of. And if they're strong, then the nation can be reached. Let's start right where we are. Don't get overwhelmed by the magnitude, the size of the nation, or the number of people. Let's pray definite prayers, and let's begin to pray it for the people that we love right where we are. Then number 7, pray that Christ would be lifted up. Did you notice in Psalm 85 that Jesus is there? Oh, yes. Hundreds and hundreds of years before Messiah came, listen to verses 10 and 11. Mercy and truth are met together. Righteousness and peace have kissed each other. Truth shall spring out of the earth, and righteousness shall look down from heaven. Somebody says, well, I don't see the name of Jesus there. Friend, that's exactly what those verses are all about. This is a description of Christ. Only in Jesus does heaven touch earth. Only in Jesus. Listen to it again. Mercy and truth are met together. Now, where did mercy and truth meet? In the person of Jesus Christ. Where did righteousness and peace kiss each other? At Calvary. At Calvary, a righteous God and the sacrifice for our peace, for our salvation, they met together. Praise the name of Jesus. Truth sprung out of the earth, was lifted up on that cross, and righteousness looked down from heaven. Do you know what our land needs? It needs Jesus. It needs Christ. Now, someday every knee will bow. Someday every tongue will confess that Jesus Christ is Lord to the glory of God the Father. Now, let's pray right now for a gospel advance in our land. Now, let's pray that we can be a part of that, that God will show us how we can get the message of Christ to others. Remember, Jesus said, if I be lifted up, I will draw all men unto me. Let's pray that Christ would be lifted up. Number 8, let's pray that God would provide everything that we need. In verse 12, we read, yea, I love that positive word, don't you? Yea, the Lord shall give that which is good, and our land shall yield her increase. That word yea reminds me of that verse that says that all the promises of God in Christ are yea, and in Him amen to the glory of God by us. I'm sure there's a lot of sin and wickedness and a lot of negative things going on in our land, but God's people can put their hope in the Lord, can rest in the God who provides everything that we need. Let's trust Him for what we need at this particular time. Then number 9, pray that God would guide us in the right way. What is the right way? The right way is His way. Listen to verse 13. Righteousness shall go before Him and shall set us in the way of His steps. As a boy, I remember following my grandpa through the snow, trying to keep up with those giant footsteps, literally setting my feet in His steps. That's the picture here. That we would follow the wonderful steps of our God. Charles Sheldon wrote that famous book years ago, In His Steps, about what would happen if a community truly lived by the little question, what would Jesus do? It became quite a question, and lots of people have talked about it. May I tell you, that only happens when revival comes. People only consider God when there's a spiritual awakening. Let's pray that God would awaken us and guide us in the right way. And then I bring you to the final thing on our prayer list. The need of our nation. How to pray for our country. Are you ready? Number 10, pray for yourself. Now, please don't miss this. I want you to notice that all through Psalm 85, the psalmist included himself. Too many of our prayers are in the third person. They need to be in the first person. And not they, but we, me. It's easy for us to pray, Lord, revive them, revive others. We even pray that way. In verse 6 here, he says, wilt thou not revive us again, that thy people may rejoice in thee? He included himself. In another psalm, Psalm 138, verse 7, he prayed that in the midst of trouble, thou wilt revive me. That's where it gets very deeply personal. National answers come through personal prayers. National awakenings come through individual revival. Revival must begin in me. It must begin in you. Let's pray for ourselves today. God will help us to be right with Him where we ought to be. The great New Hebrides revival of a generation ago began when two women and a group of three or four men got thoroughly right with God and then began to pray for their nation. God sent it. He sent a great spiritual awakening. I believe He can do it again. Let's begin by praying for ourselves. And let's continue to pray for the land that we love. Oh, my friend, this is the great need of our nation.
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2 Kings chapter 10, verse 31. But Jehu took no heed to walk in the law of the Lord God of Israel with all his heart, for he departed not from the sins of Jeroboam, which made Israel to sin. King Jehu was satisfied with his past deeds, his current level of zeal, and he settled for living up to the standard of Jeroboam's righteousness, who, by the way, was a bad king. The lesson here is this: don't settle for being as good as another. We're to be like Christ. In other words, we must take the next step for God. Start attending an extra church service. Start going soul winning. Volunteer to be an usher or to work in the nursery or to help on a bus route. Conquer sin this year. Change your schedule. Eliminate temptation. Change a habit. Take another step for God. Something to think about on Lighthouse Christian Radio.

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1: Never give up on someone living an aimless life. I'm Tim Lawler, and my parents let me quit going to church, but I played on the church basketball team where I heard the gospel and prayed for salvation. My mom and dad showed no interest in my decision, so I quit reading the Bible and I turned to parties and drugs. I made the dean's list in college, but I also almost OD'd on angel dust. After that, I spent a year free of drugs. But as soon as I went home to Maine, my friends lured me into smoking pot. To get away, I hitchhiked to Vermont and worked as a ranger with the Forest Service. Vegetarianism became my religion. Christians, including a fellow ranger, tried to tell me about Jesus, but I scorned God. After I lost my job for getting a DUI, I took a bus to California where I tried Buddhism and New Age stuff. Back in Vermont again, I was a bartender until I got fed up with my aimless life and I went to a gospel concert. There I prayed with a counselor who told me to read the Bible and go to a Bible teaching church. God heard my prayer, forgave my sin, and gave my life purpose. I attended Bible college, and when I went back to tell the ranger I was following Christ, he was amazed. He thought I was too far gone to save. So don't ever give up on anyone. Today, I'm married with 7 children, and I pastor a church. If the Son, therefore, shall make you free, you shall be free indeed.
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0: 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Governor Jared Polis signed legislation forcing Colorado's public colleges and universities to sell abortion pills at student health centers. Under the new law, public institutions operating student health centers must provide students access to mifepristone and misoprostol. 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An April 2025 report from the Ethics and Public Policy Center found that 11% of women who take mifepristone experience serious adverse health effects, including sepsis, infection, hemorrhage, need for blood transfusion, hospitalization, emergency room visits related to the abortion, and other abortion-specific complications. 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
0: He had witnessed in a park for months before he was approached by an officer who asked if Connor had a permit to be there. 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
1: American Family News, I'm Rusty Pugh. Tyler Robinson, the man accused of killing Turning Point USA co-founder Charlie Kirk, had his fourth day of a preliminary hearing in Provo, Utah yesterday. Chanley Painter is in Provo, where Robinson's roommate, Lance Twiggs, appeared in a taped video interview before the court.
2: He says Tyler Robinson confessed to the shooting of Charlie Kirk at least three times. We have it in a handwritten note left for him the morning of the shooting where he says, quote, "I had the opportunity to take out Charlie Kirk and I took it." There are text messages to Lance Twiggs from Robinson where he says he targeted Kirk because he, quote, "had enough of this hatred." He also goes on to describe the day after the shooting in their apartment when he did see Tyler Robinson in person that Tyler said he was going to go turn himself in. Twiggs also says that Robinson told him he had been planning this assassination or the details of it for at least a week before he actually did it.
1: Maine Democrats are scrambling to find a candidate to replace Graham Plattner after he withdrew from the Senate race against Republican Senator Susan Collins following sexual assault allegations. Maine Republican State Representative Laurel Libby thinks Democrats will have a hard time building up the same momentum Plattner built for a prospective candidate.
3: I would think that it's a problem for them, given what Graham Plattner has brought up, rallied in our state. We do see huge support, tremendous support, a people-powered movement for this radical extremist, Graham Plattner. Will those people transfer to someone else?
1: Oil prices have ticked higher following renewed strikes between the United States and Iran. CENTCOM announced that new military operations are in direct retaliation for recent Iranian attacks on commercial vessels in the Strait of Hormuz. Commerce Secretary Howard Lutnick discussed the administration's energy strategy, noting efforts to bolster supply.
4: So he knows the price of oil is going to stay low. He knows it's going to stay low. So he has the ability to make the moves he wants to make. And we all know leaving national security in his hands is in the best hands.
1: Meanwhile, President Trump has indicated he might be willing to once again go to the negotiation table with Iran after another military drubbing. But one expert of the Middle East says the president has a fundamental misunderstanding of the Islamic worldview.
5: Heading home from the NATO summit in Turkey, President Trump was asked about the future of the Iran conflict. He seemed to indicate talks were still a possibility.
6: They want to make a deal. Badly.
5: But Ben Shapiro of the Daily Wire says the Islamic worldview that holds Iran in its sway doesn't allow for a negotiated peace. There are competing and conflicting worldviews at play.
7: We try to look for win-win solutions where everybody is better off than they were before. And we try to set up incentives like economic prosperity or individual flourishing or safety or health.
5: Shapiro says the only way to have a successful agreement in the Middle East is for one side to be so thoroughly devastated that the only way out is to basically give up the ghost.
7: The only way to make a successful deal with people who think like this is to totally and completely devastate their capacity to win. You have to crush their hope for victory. Hope is the thing that destroys these agreements.
5: He says President Trump has been displaying a Western worldview and it's been perceived as weakness by the mullahs in Iran.
7: President Trump looked at Iran on an absolute level and he kept saying, they're dead, right? Dead economy. Military basically defenestrated, nuclear facilities blown up, a navy at the bottom of the sea. And he said, okay, well, I guess they're defeated. Now it's time for them to negotiate their surrender. Here's what they saw. An America that was afraid to finish them off.
5: I'm Steve Tordahl.
1: And finally, time to finally update your ChatGPT.
8: OpenAI is officially releasing GPT 5.6 to the public. This is the latest model for their artificial intelligence, the one that the Trump administration pushed OpenAI not to immediately release to the world, citing security concerns. That resulted in the Sam Altman-led company agreeing to let the U.S. government have exclusive use of the model for 2 weeks. So what's 5.6 do? OpenAI says it can take information from your most used apps and create a slew of finished products on your behalf, such as documents, spreadsheets, and presentations, and even web apps. It also connects to Google's productivity suite and even office tools like Slack. The update comes just as OpenAI releases the newer version of GPT Live. I'm Eben Brown, Fox News.
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9: Welcome to Faith and Freedom. 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
10: A Connecticut school reverses teacher discipline for accommodating student religious activity. We're going to be talking about this on Faith and Freedom. I'm Matt Staver, founder and chairman of Liberty Council. Joining me is Holly Mead.
11: Well, you know, as a result of Liberty Council's demand letter, a greater Hartford area school district in Connecticut has now rescinded the discipline that it would impose on a middle school teacher, get this, for allowing students to use their classroom during lunch, read the Bible, to pray, and discuss religion.
10: Yeah, so the teacher just simply allowed students to use her classroom during their free lunchtime, and they could pray, read the Bible, or discuss religion. And as a result of that, this teacher got disciplined by the Greater Hartford Area School District.
11: And they're not doing it during class time. They're doing it after class time.
10: And this teacher and other teachers had previously accommodated Muslim students in their religious expression and practice during lunchtime without discipline.
11: Okay,
10: district administrators characterized this teacher's allowing Christian student religious services during non-instructional time, which is outside of the teaching time, as a lack of professional judgment. So the teacher lacks professional judgment for allowing students to use her classroom when class is not in session.
11: That doesn't make sense.
10: For prayer, Bible study, or discussion of religion. But she doesn't lack professional judgment when they want to accommodate Muslim students to exercise their religious beliefs, not only this particular teacher, but other teachers as well. At a disciplinary hearing, the district decided to give the teacher a 2-day unpaid suspension, a letter of reprimand, and to inform the Christian students that they were prohibited from meeting to engage in lunchtime religious activity. So excerpts from the recorded meeting included in the demand letter that we at Liberty Council sent reveal a clear misunderstanding of the Establishment Clause and student religious free exercise rights.
11: You know, this is the same kind of thing we fight with our Good News Clubs, our Child Evangelism Fellowship. Same issue. They're meeting after school, having these Bible clubs, and they're, you know, they have to have their parents' permission, and reading the Bible, praying, playing games, discussing Christianity, same kind of thing. And we fight the same issue because they'll allow these other kind of clubs, but not allow the Good News Clubs.
10: Yeah. So, I mean, here it's pretty classic. They allow Muslim students for their religious expression. Okay. Christian students for their religious expression. Not okay. And then they're citing the Establishment Clause that to allow these Christian kids to pray during non-instructional times is a violation of the Establishment Clause. They're establishing a religion. That's ridiculous. So what is non-instructional time? Non-instructional time has been known for many, many years because it's part of Supreme Court decisions. Mm-hmm. It's before or after school or in between class. In other words, not during math class, not during English class, but in between class. Non-instructional times might be when you're walking from your first class to your second class, when you're having lunch. That's mm-hmm. non-instructional. They're not instructing you. You've got free time. So when you're sitting around the table, you can talk, mm-hmm. you can share ideas.
11: Right.
10: If you were talking like that in class, of course, you could be told to stop talking. But non-instructional times before class, when you arrive, and before the first bell, in between classes, you're walking from class to class in the cafeteria, on the playing field, by the way, because you mm-hmm. can talk about things related to the activities that you're doing or not related to the activities, or after school as you're leaving. That's non-instructional times. Students have constitutional rights to engage in free speech activities during non-instructional times. So this teacher, during a non-instructional time of lunch, was saying, you can use my classroom, come in here. Now the teachers may well be there to be the chaperone, but you can come here if you wanted to gather in the corner. You can go to the cafeteria and you can have your lunch, or you can come to my classroom if you want to bring your sandwich, your lunch there. You can come in the back of my classroom. You can have time to pray, have your own Bible study, have some religious discussion. That's fine. And she gets disciplined for it, lack of professional judgment, and suspended for 2 days with no pay and a letter of reprimand. And then the kids are told, you can't do this anymore. It's unconstitutional. It's illegal. Therefore, we sent a demand letter. We informed the school district that the students have a First Amendment right to engage in voluntary religious activity on campus during non-instructional times. And the teacher did not participate, by the way, in the religious activity, but only allowed the small group of students to use her classroom, issued hall passes for lunchtime transit, and otherwise facilitated student religious exercise with parental permission, similar to how she treated the Muslim students for lunchtime prayer. So if the kids are going to come there, they can get a lunchtime pass, so they go to the cafeteria to get their food. They get a pass so that when they're in the hallway, if somebody stops them, they'll have the pass because they're going to this teacher's classroom. That's it. And she's there in the classroom as a chaperone.
11: I mean, it's just unbelievable that this teacher's doing good things, but obviously they don't believe in Christianity, whatever, but they'll support Islam. But the thing is, you have to, you know, exercise equality for both of them. And thankfully, the district removed the discipline from the teacher's record and will permit the lunchtime prayer, Bible study, and discussion for Christian students when the classes resume this fall. So it takes, you know, Liberty Counsel sending them a demand letter. This is the law. You cannot violate it and violate the children's freedom to express themselves.
10: Yeah, in fact, our demand letter noted that the religious exercise outside instructional times does not need official club status. And punishing a teacher for accommodating Christian religious exercise under substantially similar terms by which the district has accommodated other religions violates the First Amendment free speech and free exercise clauses and the Equal Access Act, as well as the Connecticut Freedom Exercise Act. In response to Liberty Counsel's letter, the school district acknowledged the legal precedents that we set forth make clear that students have the right to engage in prayer and discussion during free time, and that teachers are permitted to accommodate those activities in a non-participatory status.
11: Yeah, again, this sounds so familiar to our Good News Club's cases, which we've never lost one, because of this, you know, the law is the law, and you have the freedom to do that. If you're not doing it during class, you can share the gospel, you can read the Bible, you can pray. That's a given.
10: Well, I'm glad that the Connecticut School District has listened to our demand letter. Had they not, there would have been a lawsuit. It would be costly, and they would lose. So the good news is that the Greater Hartford Area School District in Connecticut has now rescinded the discipline. It said it would impose and did impose on this teacher, and they acknowledged their mistake, and they acknowledged the legal precedent that we provided make clear that students have a right to engage in religious expression and that teachers have a right to permit and accommodate those activities in a non-participatory status. So in other words, the teacher's there in the classroom at his or her desk as a chaperone, and kids are in the classroom during lunch, and they can either go to lunch or they can get a pass and come to her class, and you can have prayer, Bible study, you could have religious discussion during lunch. And students who want to do that and parents who acknowledge that that's happening and give a parental permission for their kids to be there, which I think is critically important and a vital aspect of this case, they have a right to say, yeah, I want my child to be able to go into your classroom during lunch and have a religious meeting.
11: Yeah, I don't get it. Why, you know, obviously, if they're not Christians, the school officials, I get that. But, you know, the kids are doing positive things here. They're not causing trouble. They're not, you know, aggravating anyone. They just want to simply read the Bible and pray. Why would you not want kids doing that?
10: You would think that that would be a no-brainer.
11: Yeah.
10: You wouldn't have to have a discussion. But obviously, there's not only anti-Christian bias, but there's also ignorance of the Constitution. Because there's some that may say, oh, well, we just can't do it because it's against the law. No, it's not against the law. Stop believing the lies. Your teachers, you have time to learn. Goodness, you could, you know, easily search for this and find out the answers.
11: Or we'll send you some of our materials.
10: Right. Reach out to us. If you know of any situation like this, give us a call at Liberty Counsel. 407-875-1776 or go to our website, lc.org.
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0: I'm Jim Scudder. We're at Armageddon, at dawn. Welcome to Armageddon's Dawn.
1: Welcome to In Grace with Jim Scudder. He is a pastor, author, Bible college president, tour leader to the Holy Land, and host of the adventure TV show In Grace.
0: Hi, this is Jim Scudder, and today we are starting a series called Armageddon's Dawn. And in the opening tease, I was actually standing where Armageddon will happen, and it was at sunrise. And so what we're going to do today and for the next 8 weeks is we're going to take you through prophecy, and we're recording all of this in Israel. Most of it is in Jerusalem. The backdrop of the recording is the old city in the Temple Mount, the focal point of the world today and the future. And so I hope that as we go through Bible prophecy, it's mainly a study in the book of Revelation, this will capture our attention and inspire us to make sure that we are doing everything we can do to win souls as the Lord's return is nigh. If you'd like to get the entire 8-part series on video, and we've got a lot of great graphics, we have pictures of Revelation and the things that are described in there, some artwork. We have a prophecy chart in the video, and we would love to send you the entire series. 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And you'll also see a prophecy chart there. It's the same one that we're using in the series, and that might be very helpful in these next 8 weeks, these eight Friday and weekend editions of In Grace, for you to get the prophecy chart. So that's ingraceradio.com or 1-800-78-GRACE. 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All of these resources are available there, and we would love for you to take advantage of them right now. We're standing at Tel Megiddo, and we are here at dawn. We're here at the sunrise. Now, why are we talking about Armageddon's dawn? Because the Bible very clearly specifies this location, the Tel of Megiddo, or the Mount of Megiddo, Har Megiddo, as Armageddon. And this is the location that Jesus is going to return to the earth the second time. The first time he came in Bethlehem, he ascended. He's going to come back exactly where he left to fight the final battle with the Antichrist. He will have assembled his armies. Millions will be here in this area to literally fight against God. This is the final conflict, the final battle, the end of the tribulation. And the sad thing about this, the Bible says the blood will be as the horse's bridle, which is basically the length of Israel. Can you imagine the bloodshed. Can you imagine how awful and sad these things are? It is very foolish for anybody to predict the time, the day, because the Bible says we won't know that. But we certainly can know the season, and it seems to me like Armageddon is dawning on this world.
2: When is the rapture going to happen, Dr. Price?
3: Well, I have an answer for that, actually. It tells us, sort of, in 1 Timothy 6, it tells us at the proper time.
2: Huh. Good answer.
3: So that's God's time.
4: That was Dr. J. Randall Price, a distinguished research professor and author with a PhD in Middle Eastern studies.
0: As we study Bible prophecy, I think it's going to be helpful for us to look at the scope of the end times with a chart. We have the church age. This is the time that we're in right now. We're in the age where we're not Jew or Gentile. We're not male or female. We're not bond or free. We're all one in Christ Jesus. This began after Jesus went up, ascended into heaven the first time. And it is going to end when he takes us up at the rapture. And that's the church age, and that's the age we're in now. And this is actually in Revelation 2 and 3. It's Jesus speaking to the church, and all of a sudden, the church is gone. Well, what happens? Well, the rapture happens, and there's plenty of other scriptures that will help back that up. So what comes after the rapture? Well, very soon after the church is taken out, we have this 7-year peace treaty. We don't know how soon it'll be. We don't know what will precipitate that. It could be the fact that millions of people will just simply disappear one day, throwing the world into a chaos. And then there's going to be this person that comes out of nowhere. It has all the answers. He's going to be one that will bring everyone to a place of calm. Hey, I've got the answers. I've got it figured out. I've got this peace treaty finally. No one's been able to achieve peace, right? Between Israel and the Palestinians and the Arabs. Well, this man will finally be able to bring so-called peace, and it'll be a 7-year peace deal. He'll have achieved Middle East peace, so-called. And then begins this 7-year time period, which is going to be ruled by and dominated by this man called the Antichrist. Of course, people won't call him that. They'll think he's basically the savior, the one that's finally gonna save humanity. And then we have the different judgments. We have the seal judgments. The seal judgments, the first four, are basically man-made judgments. The different horses. First, the white horse coming in peace. This is the Antichrist, I believe, coming in with a false peace. He has a bow, but he hasn't fired it. So he's coming with strength, but he's coming in peace. And then the different horses come along. That peace isn't going to last long. There's going to be war. There's going to be famine. There's going to be death. And then other judgments will come. The seventh seal is opened and revealing the seven judgments. So it's kind of like those Russian dolls. They all fit into each other. These different seven judgments, the seal judgment, the trumpet judgment, and the bowl judgment will all fit inside the first seven seal judgments. So the seventh seal opens, revealing the seven trumpets. Those judgments will come forth. These are judgments from God all during the 7-year tribulation period. And then somewhere in there is the midpoint. The midpoint is very interesting. The midpoint of the tribulation, we learn a couple things. One, this Antichrist will be here in Israel. The Jewish temple, according to the Bible, will have to have been rebuilt by then, which is really curious to me because there's a call for that even today. And there has been for years. They've been preparing for this. They want the temple. Almost everyone here in Israel thinks that they should be able to at least pray on the Temple Mount, but there's many that believe that they should also be able to have their temple rebuilt. It has been gone since Titus destroyed the temple. Jesus predicted that one too. The Bible predicts that when they see the Antichrist desecrate the temple, as Daniel predicted in Daniel chapter 9, the abomination of desolation, then they will look upon him whom they have pierced and be saved. And I believe a large group of the Jewish nation will be saved at that time. They will realize that Jesus is the Messiah, all because the Antichrist reveals himself for who he is. He demands worship. He demands to be the one that people bow down to. So during this tribulation, we have things like the mark of the beast. And everyone knows about that, right? It's 666. It's some sort of mark that without the mark, you're not going to be able to buy and sell. Does that mean it's going to have a computer chip?
2: It's probably going to have a much more intelligent technology by then, but certainly the whole world right now is connected technologically. And if you aren't following the party line, you could be cut off for sure during the tribulation. The whole world, they can cut you off. You can't buy or sell without that mark. It is a mark, an outward mark of allegiance on the right hand or the forehead of every person. And once you take that mark, the Bible says that you are condemned. You've given your allegiance to the Antichrist and therefore to the devil. And then we have the Great Tribulation, the second half of the tribulation, 3.5 years. And then we have the bowl judgments, another series of judgments that come out of the seventh trumpet, the bowl judgments pouring down upon the earth. We're going to have earthquakes. We're going to have the stars literally falling. The seas are turning to blood. Just awful things are coming upon this earth. And it's all going to culminate here at what's called the second coming of Christ, the return of Christ at the Battle of Armageddon. The armies of the world will be gathering here and on the other side of that tell to fight against God. Well, I wonder who's going to win. I think the devil thinks that he might, but I know who will. And those that put their faith in Jesus Christ, when he comes back, Jesus in his glory comes back with the church. We will be with him. We will be his army. We won't have to fight. He's going to come back to the Mount of Olives. That's where he went up. He's coming back there. And then he's going to fight a series of battles, including this big one here at Megiddo. And he's going to rescue those that are saved on the earth, the Jewish remnant of people that are saved on the earth. And he's going to put down the enemy once and for all. After the glorious appearing of Jesus, Satan is going to be bound for 1,000 years. Some people think that we're in the millennium now for some reason. And they say, well, Satan's bound. Well, as I look around, I see so much evil. I say, there's no way Satan is bound today. But there is a day he'll be bound for 1,000 years. It's called the kingdom reign or the millennial reign of Jesus. He will rule in Jerusalem. It'll be a wonderful time on this earth. It'll be a time of peace and righteousness. The lion and the lamb will lay down together. The child can play in a den of an asp. The parents won't have to worry about it. It'll be a great and glorious time. But sadly, there's one final rebellion. Those that go into the millennial kingdom here are going to have children, or they will have the ability to have children. And although everyone that comes into the millennium will be saved, their children will still have to get saved. And during that 1,000 years, it sounds like there will be plenty that won't, because Satan's going to be loosed. He's going to fight one final battle against God. And then finally, Jesus says, enough is enough. He puts that down forever. They're cast into the bottomless pit. Every person that has rejected the Savior at the great white throne judgment, they will be cast into an eternal fire. And then Jesus will set up a new heaven and a new earth. Literally, heaven comes to earth. He'll remake this earth. I believe the earth will be destroyed by fire. And coming down from heaven is a new Jerusalem. And it is so incredible. It's almost beyond belief, the things that are coming for those that know Christ, for those that have received him by faith. That's the hope. Yeah, we can get frightened when we start to look at what's coming according to Scripture, but we don't need to be frightened. We need to look up, for our redemption draweth nigh.
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2: If you wanted to jump off and say, what's the main prophecy of our day that we are living in the last days, what would that be?
6: I think unquestionably it's the rebirth of Israel. In May of 1948, after some 1900 years of being scattered among the nations of the world, Jewish people came back to the land and established a nation. In fulfillment, I have no question about that, a Bible prophecy. It says when God brings the Jewish people back the second time from the four corners of the world, in that day, He will bring the Jewish people back the second time from the four corners of the world. The first time, Babylonian captivity. Second time, worldwide captivity. In that day, the kingdom will be established when the Jewish people come back to the land from worldwide captivity. The key Bible prophecy that we're living in the end days is Israel, reborn as a nation.
2: Just up the coast from here in Rosh Hanukkah are the ruins of the city of Tyre. Ezekiel predicted the destruction and perpetual ruin of that once great city. And they shall lay thy stones and thy timber and thy dust in the midst of the water. That's a curious prediction. And Ezekiel said that the Phoenician Empire's most powerful city, Tyre, would be attacked by several nations because how it treated Israel. The Greeks and Alexander the Great were the final attacker in 333 and 332 BC. And they built, get this, a land bridge from the ruins of mainland Tyre to the island of Tyre. The rubble is still there to this day, a testimony to the accuracy of Bible prophecy. There's some other incredible predictions in the Bible. Daniel in Daniel 2 predicts the rise and fall of world empires. Daniel's interpretation of Nebuchadnezzar's dream, the statue with the multi-metals, predicted the Babylonians would be a world power, and then the Medes and Persians, and then the Greeks and Alexander the Great, and then the Romans. Just as Daniel predicted, hundreds of years ahead of time, so did world history follow exactly with what the Bible had said. And then how about all of the verses in the Old Testament about the Messiah? In Isaiah, that he would be born of a virgin. In Micah, that he would be born in Bethlehem Ephratah, the Tower of the Flock. In Genesis, it says that he would be of the tribe of Judah. Jeremiah says a descendant of David. Isaiah says a performer of miracles. Zechariah said he would come in on a donkey. Psalm says that he would be betrayed by a friend. Zechariah says that he'll be sold for 30 pieces of silver. Isaiah 50 says he'll be spat upon and beaten. In Zechariah 12:10 and Psalm 22, it says that he's gonna die by crucifixion. He's gonna die between transgressors, Isaiah 53:12. Psalm 22, no broken bones. His clothes are gonna be gambled for, Zechariah 9:9. He's gonna be buried in a rich man's tomb, Isaiah 53, verse 9. He's gonna rise again, Isaiah 53, Psalm 16, Job 19. My friends, you can trust the Bible when it comes to predicting the future. The biblical prophecies that have been given have been fulfilled exactly as predicted. Not one has been wrong. That means a third of the prophecies that have yet to be fulfilled that are still future, I have 100% confidence that they will be fulfilled exactly as predicted. And that's what the series Armageddon's Dawn is all about. The future predictions in Revelation and elsewhere of the coming tribulation, the coming defeat of the Antichrist, the coming rule and reign of Jesus, the Messiah, right there on the temple, right there on Mount Moriah, right there where Abraham was offering Isaac up to God, a picture of Jesus that came, died, and rose again, and he's coming back. But some people say, well, why should we study future Bible prophecy? If you're right, Pastor Scudder, we're not even gonna be here for all of this or most of this. Well, let me just tell you something. I firmly believe that every believer should have a solid grasp on Bible prophecy.
3: Bible prophecy is eminently practical. It affects our faith in ways we can't imagine. If you stand at the graveside of a loved one, usually a text you're going to hear is from 1 Corinthians 15 or from 1 Thessalonians 4. be comforted with these words that, you know, this isn't the final goodbye. We're going to see each other again. And it's going to happen at the rapture. It's going to happen at this event. That's why it's called a blessed hope.
4: That was Dr. J. Randall Price, distinguished research professor and author. We'll now hear from Pastor Menno Kalischer of Jerusalem Assembly House of Redemption.
7: It's so beautiful to see the importance of prophecy in the Bible. 28% of all the papers of your Bible, it's prophetic. If you miss it, 28% of vitamins and minerals you're not eating, you're dead meat. Another thing, according to 2 Peter chapter 1, verse 19 to 21, the prophecy is the light in the end of the tunnel. So the moment you know that, you do not allow events to kill your hope, to kill your smile, to kill your joy.
0: As we look around,

0: humble and dying upon a cross as the Lamb of God. In Revelation, he is still the Lamb of God, but now we see the wrath of the Lamb that's going to terrify the earth. Revelation is full of symbols. So why did God use all these symbols? Because symbolism withstands time. In almost every instance, God reveals the meaning of the symbol in the context. In Revelation 1:20, for example, "The mystery of the seven stars, which thou sawest in my right hand, and the seven golden candlesticks," the seven stars are the angels of the seven churches, and the seven candlesticks, which thou sawest, are the seven churches. So we have the symbol and we have the interpretation of it right there in the context. Others are understood from Old Testament symbolism. For instance, Revelation 2:17 says, "To him that overcometh will I give to eat the hidden manna, and will give him a white stone, and in the stone a new name written, where no man knoweth saving he that receiveth it." So we know the manna from the Old Testament, but there are still a few times, a few symbols that we really don't know. It's not explained in the context. For instance, the white stone in that verse, we just don't know what that is. But most of the time, we find in the context of the Old Testament or the context of Revelation, we find the meaning. After hearing about the terrible things coming upon this earth in the future, I want to make sure you know for sure that you're on your way to heaven. We've all sinned. We've all fallen short of the glory of God, Romans 3:23. The wages of sin is death. That's separation from God and hell. And that's awful, awful news. But there's good news. And the good news is that Jesus had no sin and he came to the earth to die for our sins. It says, "The wages of sin is death, but the gift of God is eternal life." That's not going to be forced on you. He's already paid for your sin. When Jesus came, he died on a cross and paid for your sins and he rose again. He's alive, but he's not gonna force himself on you. He's gonna give you the choice to believe in him, to receive him by faith. And if you'll do that, you will be saved. You will have everlasting life. There's no greater news that I can share with you than this, that Jesus died for you and paid for your sins. If you'll simply believe in him, trust in him, you will be saved today, tomorrow, and forever. Are you prepared to meet your God?
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1: I'm Ruth Kramer with Mission Network News. India recently updated its Foreign Contribution Regulation Act restrictions with more red tape for Christian ministries and nonprofits. Included is a ban on foreign funds for religious conversion. John Podaiti of Bibles for the World says if an organization is deemed non-compliant, the Indian government can cancel its registration. Still, God is working. Podaiti reports they're seeing growing requests for scripture across India and people are coming to Christ. Pray for wisdom as Christian ministries navigate these new challenges. And imagine growing up unable to communicate with the people you love most, even your parents. Door International's Rob Meyer says 90% of deaf children don't get access to language until they attend a deaf school. But kids like Eric never had a chance to enroll in Burundi. Militants invaded his village, killed his parents, and forced him to become a child soldier. Learn what happened when Eric discovered scripture in Burundian Sign Language at missionnews.org. Mission Network News, a service of One Way Ministries. I'm Ruth Kramer.
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Romans 10:14. How then shall they call on him in whom they have not believed? And how shall they believe in him of whom they have not heard? And how shall they hear without a preacher? 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
1: Is AI investing in a bubble? That's a question that Wall Street and Main Street are asking. Lots of money will be spent on AI. Analysts at JP Morgan estimate that up to $5 trillion will be spent by 2030 just on AI infrastructure. We've seen financial bubbles before with everything from trains to the internet. Some see a significant comparison to the dot-com bubble that burst in the late 1990s. That depends on when you start. If you say that the internet bubble began with the Netscape IPO and the AI bubble began with the release of ChatGPT, you see a similarity. But critics say that this time tech companies are generating profits. Another question is whether AI provides as much benefit as AI proponents claim. The National Bureau of Economic Research discovered that 90% of executives reported zero measurable impact on labor productivity and employment from AI over the previous 3 years. Public sentiment is another issue. Gen Z students use AI tools while in college, yet those same Gen Z students have booed tech CEOs giving commencement speeches the minute they mention AI. These graduates most likely fear that AI will be used to justify mass layoffs and eliminate entry-level positions. Others fear that we might see something reminiscent of 2008 when the government backstopped banks through what came to be known as privatized profits and socialized losses. Government leaders from Bernie Sanders to Donald Trump have talked about the federal government taking a stake in AI companies. These would then be listed as too big to fail. Lots of money may be flowing into AI, but it may become a huge financial bubble. I'm Kirby Anderson, and that's my point of view.
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John 14:6. Jesus saith unto him, I am the way, the truth, and the life. No man cometh unto the Father but by me. 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

Wisdom is the right use of knowledge. 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

0: here we are again. You know, there's something I've been wanting to say to you. Something that's always on my heart. So I'm going to say it right now. I really do love sharing these stories with you. They're precious memories to me. All of us in the Sugar Creek Gang look back on those days. We thank the Lord for the experiences of growing up in a town where a great number of the people were Christians. And we all learned at an early age that a Christ-centered life is, well, as the younger generation would say today, the only way to go. And a day hasn't passed when I haven't praised the Lord that I was shown the only way to go. Just wanted to mention that to you. Now we'll get on back to the story of the Red Shoe Mystery. What I thought was just a shoe that somebody lost in the woods turned out to be a major happening in Sugar Creek. A young girl had run away from home. We hadn't learned the details exactly, but we showed the sheriff where we found the shoes, and then headed on back to the house. We'd been there only a short time when Mr. Padler knocked on the door and,
1: Mr. Padler!
2: Call the doctor! Fellas, clear the sofa!
3: Who is it?
4: It's a girl! Bill. She's hurt!
2: Bill, don't stand there! Call the doctor!
1: Yes, sir! Mom! Dad!
2: Big Jim, close the door.
5: Yes, sir.
3: Where did you find her?
2: In the cave passage leading to my cabin. I don't know how long she'd been there.
4: Seth, can I help?
2: Oh, Linda, could you get me a wet washcloth? Let's see if we can clear away some of this blood.
4: Be back in a jiffy.
5: Anything I can do?
2: Bill calling the doctor?
5: Yeah, on the phone now. He's also calling the sheriff. This might be the young lady they're looking for.
2: What do you mean?
3: Well, the sheriff and some other people were here. A girl.
6: Her name's Cynthia Curran.
3: Yeah, she ran away from home.
2: Why?
3: Well, her dad wouldn't say. In fact, he didn't say much of anything.
2: Have you fellas seen her before?
6: No, sir. We just found some red shoes that her dad said belonged to her.
4: Seth, here, I'll do it.
2: Oh, thanks, Linda.
4: She must have fallen, tripped or something. I'll just wash away some of the dirt. Oh, I hope nothing's broken.
7: She looks awful.
6: I wonder how long she was in the cave.
2: No telling. It certainly was of the Lord for me to get down through the cave. I don't usually, just did it. Now I know why.
4: The blood seems to be from one large gash, but it doesn't look too serious.
1: The doctor's coming. So's the sheriff. How is she?
2: Oh, still unconscious.
1: I bet she's Cynthia Curran.
5: We're thinking the same thing.
4: Where's Charlotte Ann?
1: I put her in her chair. She's eating some cookies.
4: Bill, she's never going to eat her dinner.
1: Mom, I didn't know what to do with her. I didn't think you wanted her in here.
4: Oh, you're right. But would one of you fellas keep an eye on her? She's going through that mischief stage.
8: I know. Before you guys say it, I'll go.
4: Thanks, Circus.
8: Only because I'm supposed to be the expert with six sisters.
1: And sometimes you call them your six sisters, huh?
8: Don't let them hear you say that. If she wakes up, call me.
1: We will.
5: She sure is pretty.
2: Yes, isn't she, though? Wonder what the trouble is.
1: It's hard to say. But one thing for sure, whatever it is, she's got a dad that loves her very much. He's doing all he can to find her.
3: But he sure wasn't friendly.
1: I think his mind was on other things.
3: He still wasn't very friendly.
4: Oh, she's coming too.
9: Mother.
4: Shh, dear. You're going to be all right. Ted, could you get me a glass of water, please?
5: Oh, sure, honey.
9: Mother. Oh, please. Mother.
4: Oh, she's out again. Where is that doctor? Thank you.

0: I don't understand. I've identified her. Now, why can't I just take her home?
1: Because I don't want her moved until she regains consciousness.
0: She should be in a hospital, Doctor.
1: The nearest one is 50 miles. I can't take the chance. Mr. Kieran, it'll be only a matter of hours. And the Collinses are more than happy to keep her here.
0: I appreciate that, Doctor, but I don't understand why she can't be moved now.
1: We don't have the equipment to move her.
0: That helicopter can take her any place in a matter of minutes.
1: We went all through that. Mr. Hines says he didn't bring the proper medical equipment. Mr. Kieran, I'm trying not to be difficult. I'm trying to do all I can to help your daughter. I'd appreciate it if you'd do the same.
0: Doctor, that statement was neither necessary nor warranted.
1: I'm sorry, but you left me no alternative. Yes?
2: May I come in?
1: Mr. Kieran?
0: Yes, yes. Come in.
2: I contacted the airport. They stopped sending out the searchers.
0: Thank you.
2: How are you feeling?
0: How do you think I feel?
2: She's alive.
0: Yes, but this doctor won't let me take her to a proper hospital.
1: Oh.
0: I'm sorry, Doctor, but that's how I see it.
2: As soon as she regains consciousness.
0: And when's that? Anybody running bets?
2: Mr. Kieran, we know you're upset.
0: You can bet your hot aces I'm upset. Look, is there a drink around here anywhere?
1: Right, this is Dry Gulch. Prohibition.
0: Well, but somebody must keep it in there. Oh, no. I saw the Bible when I walked in the door. Well, do you mind if I smoke?
2: No.
0: I don't see any ashtrays or... Nah, never mind. I won't smoke.
2: What I came in for, if you'd like, I'll contact your wife. Cynthia might want her mother there when she wakes up.
0: Her mother's dead.
2: Oh. I'm sorry. I only mentioned it because Linda, Mrs. Collins, said she was calling for her mother.
0: I know. She's been calling for the last 2 months.
1: A recent death?
0: Yes, Doctor, a recent death. It was an auto accident. You see, Connie, my wife, Connie was teaching Cynthia to drive. Cynthia was behind the wheel. A truck rounded the bend, and she was just too inexperienced. And I need a drink.
2: Your wife?
0: Yes, she died in that accident. Cynthia survived. Well, does that answer all your questions?
2: Why did she run away?
0: Isn't that obvious?
2: Not really.
0: The death of her mother's affected her. She's done crazy things, refusing to eat, then getting blinding drunk and racing her car all... Now this. She's trying to kill herself, Sheriff, and I want to put her in a hospital now so she can be taken care of, helped, something.
1: I'm sorry.
0: Doctor, I know you're sorry. There are a lot of people who are sorry, but that doesn't change things.
2: How long was Cynthia gone before...
0: A week. You're not the first sheriff I've contacted. You see, we're from Kentucky, and she came all the way north. I know what she's trying to do. She figured if she went far enough away, why, we wouldn't be able to find her. And this time, we almost didn't. She just happened to have hitched a ride with a newspaper reporter. He recognized her picture from the papers. It was headline news in Kentucky. He called me. Oh, if he hadn't,
2: you,
0: I don't
2: You
0: know.
2: Don't have to talk anymore.
0: I'm not talking for you. I'm talking for me. Now, look, now that you know the story, could you let me do what I wanted to do, take her to the hospital? It'll be the best thing.
1: Just wait, please, until she regains consciousness. It shouldn't be long. The mere fact she came out of it for a short time means she isn't too far from waking up completely. In the meantime, can I get you something?
0: No. I'm fine, Doctor. I'll just take a walk, if you don't mind.
1: Okay.
2: No, go right ahead.
0: If she wakes up...
2: We'll let you know.
0: I'll just be around the front of the house.
2: Sure.
1: Well, what do you think?
2: Think? It's not the thoughts hitting hard. It's the feelings.
1: Yeah.
2: What do you say to a man after he's been through so much? Don't worry. Things will turn out all right.
1: You know, It's times like these. A man like Mr. Kern needs a living faith in Christ. Mm-hmm. But if you ever mentioned it right at this moment, he'd lash back.
2: Yes, yes.
1: I don't know about that.
2: What about Cynthia?
1: Oh, she's unconscious. Nothing broken, but she is in shock. Well, I'm going to go have another look-see. Mrs. Collins by her side now. What a way for her to celebrate her birthday.
2: Whose birthday?
1: Mrs. Collins. It's her birthday. The fellows were planning a surprise birthday party. Yeah, but that's pretty well canceled now. But she's the kind of lady who wouldn't mind.
2: I should say not. She's a fine woman.
1: Indeed. Well, I guess I'll... Come in.
3: Doctor, Cynthia's waking up. She's calling for her mother.
1: Oh, go and get Mr. Kern. He's outside.
2: I'll go get him. Bill, never mind.
3: Hurry, Doctor. Mom doesn't think she's going to stay conscious very long.
2: I'm right behind you.

Worry, urgency, concern. We didn't know the young girl, but we ached for her recovery. Of course, the rest of us hadn't heard the story, so we didn't know all the hurt and confusion that was going on inside Cynthia. All we knew was we wanted her well again, and we were doing everything humanly possible and praying hard and long. Now, she was regaining consciousness, and what we were about to hear was going to lead us not only into an adventure, but an unforgettable spiritual encounter. But the old clock says time's up. So, until we're together again for our Sugar Creek story by Paul Hitchens, Lord bless, and I'll be remembering you to him. Goodbye now.

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We greet our friends everywhere with Chapter 3 of Perilous Journey, the story of John Bunyan. 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

0: From the viewpoint of our scientific age, it's difficult to completely understand 17th century England. Fairies, hobgoblins, foul fiends, giants, ghosts, the little people, these were some of the fantasies commonly believed by many. The morbid imagination of the people was fed by such horrors as the gibbets, criminals tarred for preservation and then hung at crossroads until their bodies rotted as both a punishment and a warning to would-be offenders. This was the world of John Bunyan's childhood, and it was to instill fears and impressions in his mind which would last the greater part of his life. In fact, even the church was not without its terrors.
1: Father?
2: Yes, John?
1: Over there on the abbey wall, what is that figure of a man for?
2: Why do you ask?
1: Well, he looks so strange, almost caught in the wall.
2: Well, I've heard it said round these parts that that really was a man years ago.
1: It was?
2: Aye. They say he was creeping toward the altar with sacrilegious intentions when the doorway he was passing through suddenly closed upon him. He's been held there ever since.
1: Is that really true?
2: I can't say that it is, and I can't say that it isn't. It was supposed to have happened a long time ago.
0: It must be admitted that John Bunyan was not an ordinary child. Today he would be called the gifted or the sensitive child, and probably would be treated as such. But in Bunyan's time, special care and treatment were reserved for the wealthy, or the friends of the king. The effect of John's world sometimes broke in upon his commonly cheerful nature. He was rarely understood at times like these.
3: You should have caught it.
4: You threw it too hard. Look, my head is bleeding.
1: Oh, what do you know about anything? You're just a...
4: You shouldn't talk like that. It was your fault. Hey, where are you going? John!
3: Oh, boy, he threw the ball too hard. I cut his head. I made him bleed. I was going to call him terrible things. Oh, I shall be killed or stuck in a wall. Oh!
5: He just ran away and hid himself in the bushes.
6: What do you make of it, Thomas?
2: I don't know. I've seen the boy act melancholy, too, but it's not his nature.
6: Do you know him to act this way often, Margaret?
5: No, Mum. He talks lots about devils and horrible things, but I always think he's just trying to frighten me.
2: Where is he now?
5: Still hiding in the bushes, I'd say. When I asked him if he wanted to come home with me, he just said he couldn't come out. Father?
2: Yes, Margaret?
5: Is John ill?
2: I don't know, Margaret. I just don't know.
0: True to the ambitions of his parents, John began learning to read. Although his parents were Orthodox church people, a great deal of the Puritan influence had rubbed off, especially that of private Bible reading. The Bible was the new authorized version issued during the reign of King James, and popular knowledge of it was exact rather than profound.
2: Keep thy tongue from evil, and thy lips from speaking guile. Depart from evil, and do good. Seek peace, and pursue it. All right, John, you read, beginning there.
1: The eyes of the Lord are on the righteous, and his ears are open unto their cry. The face of the Lord is against them that do evil, to cut off the remembrance of them from the earth. What does that mean, Father?
2: Mean? It means what it says, John. That's the way to take scripture. It means what it says. Now, I'd say that was enough reading for this day. You're going very well. Very well indeed.
1: Yes, Father.
2: Now, run along outside and see to saddling the horses. If we're going to collect those materials I need yet today, We'll need to be starting straight away.
1: Yes, Father.
6: I would say that you are not doing badly as a reader yourself, Thomas.
2: The boy is fast passing me. Besides, you know as well as I do that most of what I read is remembered in my head.
6: I know.
2: I dread the day when John reads well enough to choose the scripture he wants to read. He will sooner or later choose something that I've no remembrance of at all.
0: John Bunyan's childhood was filled with adventure, too. With his father, he rode horseback over the British countryside. Thomas Bunyan was an alert man and knew enough about his country to be a fine guide on their trips.
2: This will be the longest trip we've made to date, John.
1: Yes, Father. I'm already seeing sights I do not understand.
2: Oh? Such as?
1: Well, those square stone things over there that look a little like forts. What are they?
2: The Romans built them when they were here in England. Look over there. See those mounds at the foot of those hills?
1: Yes.
2: Well, those were the British fortresses before the Romans came. Now the Romans built onto them, and that's what you see over here.
1: The country is very old, isn't it, Father?
2: Aye. Just look round its countryside, we'll assure you of that. They say that stone weapons like axes and clubs and knives have been found buried that are older than anyone knows. Maybe before anyone could write about it.
1: Before the scriptures?
2: Very ancient.
1: But, Father, the scriptures tell about the beginning of everything. How could there be anything before the scriptures?
2: There are some things, boy, that we must be content to have no knowledge of.
1: Father, look!
2: But what is it?
1: Ahead! The ground is turning white! Look at the white hills appearing up there! Father, where are we?
2: There's no cause for alarm, John. I told you we were traveling farther than usual. We're in Buckinghamshire. And that white that you're beginning to see is chalk.
1: Chalk?
2: Aye. We'll be following these chalk cliffs all the way into Hertfordshire. A lot different from the mud back home, eh?
1: Oh, they are beautiful. Oh, Father, the world is so large.
2: A startling statement coming from one who's only seen a few hundred miles of England.
1: I tell you, Margaret, whole mountains of white. Miles and miles of them rising straight up.
5: Not so loudly, John. You'll frighten all the fish away.
1: Oh, I forgot.
5: Oh, it sounds lovely. Just lovely.
1: And such strange cliffs. Why, one can walk right over to them and scrape away great handfuls with his bare hand. It's a wonder to me the rain doesn't wash them away in a week.
5: I wish I could go with you and Father on your trips.
1: It's not women's work. Besides, who'd look after young Will?
5: Who looks after him when you're home? Like today. Why didn't you want him to come fishing with us?
1: There was so much to tell.

0: I've got to...
1: Don't stand up in the boat, you'll tip.
0: I need to see what I'm doing.
1: Oh, John! John, come up! Where is he? Oh, John!
0: Oh, help! Oh. John!
1: Here, take hold of the oar.
0: Help!
1: Try not to thrash a boat so.
0: That's
1: right. That's right. Now, try. Pull yourself aboard.
0: They were holding me. They took hold of my legs when I fell in. They were holding me down there.
1: Who was?
0: I don't know. Long fingers wrapping around my legs. They were trying to keep me down there with them. Margaret, please, let's go home.
2: He's sleeping quietly.
1: It was awful, Mom. He fell in and just stayed under.
3: The river's known to have many weeds along the bottom. You were in a very deep place.
1: He said long fingers tried to hold him under.
3: His legs probably became tangled in the weeds at the river bottom. I'll explain it to him after he wakes.
2: He was so frightened.
1: Why does John always expect things like that to happen?
3: Eh?
2: Margaret, what a thing to say.
1: But he does. He's always talking as though someone were after him. Sometimes it's the devil. Sometimes it's God. And sometimes it's just them.
3: You know, now that you say that, I know what you mean. I must have a talk with the boy on our next trip. I'll see if I can determine what brings these thoughts.
2: Well, at least he is sleeping quietly now. I'm certain a rest will ease his mind.
4: But John's rest was not always quiet or helpful. Since the age of 9, his sleep had often been full of nightmares, incorporating all the threatening elements of his environment. He dreamed of gibbets, of the spiders and snakes that crawled about the fields, of the figure in the abbey wall, of the terrors inflicted upon the unrighteous by the scriptures. John Bunyan was bombarded by what he heard and saw, and these dreams were to plague him for many years. But this was John's private, inside life, which only showed itself on the surface in the form of seemingly ridiculous actions and games. Possibly because his mind was occupied with horror much of the time, real danger seemed somehow less dangerous.
5: Are you going with the men to harvest this year, John?
6: Uh-huh. My father says I'm old enough to really work with them.
5: My father told me the same thing. Oh, well, it's only for a few weeks. But it certainly is a lot of work.
6: I know. My father says that idle hands are the devil's workshop and that this will be good for me.
5: Parents always have a way of trying to make you think what you don't like is good for you, don't they? My father says, John, take care.
6: What?
5: There in the road near your foot, an adder.
6: Yeah, I almost stepped on it.
5: It might have been your last step. What are you doing?
6: I'm looking for a stick. Huh, this ought to do it.
5: Do what? John! You've stunned him.
6: Right. Now I should be able to get his sting.
5: What? John, no!
6: Shh! He's only stunned. I'll just pry open his mouth. There. And pull out his poison bag. There.
5: He's moving. Run!
6: Why? I have a sting. He's harmless.
4: Fearless, fearful, light-hearted, melancholy. These were the paradoxical elements which characterized a young John Bunyan. Characteristics which would ultimately make of the man a strong and sensitive, great Christian. You have heard Chapter 3 of Perilous Journey, the story of John Bunyan. This is another in the series Stories of Great Christians and comes to you from the radio studios of the Moody Bible Institute of Chicago.

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1: Well, hello, good neighbor, and thank you for listening today. I'm so delighted you're tuned into the broadcast this morning. By the way, North Valley Baptist Church, this Sunday is our 51st anniversary. It's in the bulletin, but we've got a huge meal. We'll provide the meat and all that, but you provide the other things on Sunday night after church. We'll get out of church, have a huge potluck in the gymnasium, in the first floor of the dining hall, in the second floor of the dining hall, outside. We'll have people everywhere. We're going to have a great, great fellowship time together. 51 years of God's blessing. And then I want to say a special, special happy birthday to Annalise Thompson. Her dad pastors in Newport Beach, Liberty Baptist Church. And Annalise, I believe Sunday you're 12. I believe your sister the next day is 24, but you're 12 on Sunday, and I love you. Nana loves you so very much. We're so proud of you. Keep living for God. Genesis chapter 25 today. Alvin Martinez coming here with your family. He's going to say, I love this song, I Am Home. Go ahead, my brother.

Well, Brother Martinez and your wife and your daughter and your son-in-law, God just let me, if I could go home to be with him, I want you to sing that at my funeral. I'm home. I want you to get the congregation singing, I'm home. I can see King Jesus on his throne. Well, thank God for that song. Well, we're in Genesis 25 today. And we're seeing something about the family. I believe it's going to be a blessing to you. I hope it will be. We're going to have the Lighthouse, the song by the Revival Trio, sing the Lighthouse. And you come sing for us right now. Will you do that? Good. These are good people. Brother Brandon, godly layman in our church. Brother Reamers and his precious wife. God bless you. You sing, please.

0: We're on the home today. The Bible says in Genesis 25, and the boys grew, verse 27. Pardon me. The boys grew. Esau was a cunning hunter and the man of the field. Jacob was a plain man dwelling in tents. Watch this. Here's the problem in the home. Isaac loved Esau, but Rebekah loved Jacob. Parents, mistake. You cannot love one child over the other one. You cannot say, this is my special son. I had a preacher. His girl, now she was in college when he said this, but high school, I think college. And she never turned out for God. She's a rebel today. But he said of his girls, they were standing there. They're both high school, college, whatever grades they were in. And he said, this is my favorite daughter right here. And the other one was standing there. This is my rebel daughter. Well, that man knew better. He's retired from the ministry now, but he knew better. And I call him aside. I never correct somebody. But I said, sir, you created a monster. Why would you say that one was your best daughter and the other one was a rebel? And by the way, they both turned out to be rebels. You cannot pit children against one another. And so here's the problem was with the parents. Jacob and Rebekah, wonderful, wonderful, godly, great people. But they made a mistake. And one loved one son and the other loved the other son. We have three children. And I can't imagine loving one more than the other. Brother Tim's our only boy. I'm so proud of him as a son. I'm just so proud of him as a pastor. I love him so much. And there's no way that I can ever love Tim enough. But I got two daughters that are preacher's wives. And I love those girls just as much as I love Tim. My wife loves them. They all are so different. I've told you this before, but years ago, I was on the East Coast, and I called my wife on the house phone at the hotel. We didn't have cell phones back then. And I said, honey, I was thinking on the plane today of our three kids, how different they are. I said, if we gave each one, I think, a $10 bill, I said, one would spend it, one would save it, and one would give it away. Now, I think they've all changed a little bit. I think they all save really well. I think they all give very generously, very generously. I don't think they spend that much anymore. They're just trying to raise their families. But, you know, they all are different. And you have to raise children differently. I know one responds to in your face. One responds to just a look. And I tried to do that with our kids. I tried to figure out how they needed to be raised. But I raised them, and my wife and I, we love our kids. We're so proud of our kids. We're so grateful for our kids. I'm just so thankful they're all serving God with their lives, all bringing their children up in the house of God. And now they're bringing their children up in the house of God. But pardon me, but it is so very important. Parents, you cannot love one child over the other. And if you do, then you're going to have to go to God in prayer and say, Lord, I have parents tell me, I struggle with my son. I just struggle with him. Well, you can't struggle with him. You got to take it to God and go to prayer. Don't let anybody know that you're struggling with your son. Don't let anybody know that son's your rebellious one. Don't talk to him like he's a rebel. And he might be a drug addict. And you're going to have to lovingly talk to him and pray with him and help him. And you're going to have to be firm with him. But do not love one child over the other child. Father, Lord, I love our home. I love our home. I love the homes of our church. I love the homes of your people. And I pray that, God, you would give each one a wonderful day today, raising their family, raising their grandchildren, maybe their great-grandchildren. Help them to have a good testimony. God bless this weekend, every missionary worldwide, every preacher worldwide and nationwide. And I pray that the touch of God would be powerfully upon our lives. We ask this prayer in Jesus' name. Amen.
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0: As America approaches the 250th anniversary of our nation's founding, we pause to remember the blessings of God's hand upon our country and the Christian principles that shaped its earliest foundations. While we thank God for our heritage, we are reminded that every generation must seek the Lord for itself. The greatest need in America today is not a political revival, but a spiritual awakening. Join Scott Pauley now as we open God's Word and discover why, more than ever, it is time to seek the Lord.
1: Do you love America? I must tell you that as a boy growing up, I was taught to stand and salute the flag. I was taught to love our national anthem and be grateful for our heritage and celebrate our freedoms and honor our military and those who have died and sacrificed so we could have such freedom. I want my children to have that same love for their country. But I want to remind you that the greatest love is not our love for country, it's our love for Christ. And if we truly love Christ, then we're going to want our country to know Christ. And we've been studying this week the need of a nation. What is the need of a nation? You know, some things never change. In every generation, every nation must come to know God for itself. And we've been walking through Psalm 85 because it's a patriot's prayer. And the author of Psalm 85, under inspiration of the Holy Spirit, is praying definite things for his country, for his land. We've learned four of those things already. We've learned we should pray with gratitude. Let's start by thanking God for his blessings in the past. We've learned to pray that God will turn our hearts back to him. We've learned to pray for spiritual revival. We've learned to pray that we would see and hear from God, that the Lord would intervene, that God would show up and work in our midst in an unusual way. That's the great need of our nation. Well, let's continue our list. I hope you're making the list because this is a prayer list for our country. And I hope you'll not only write it down, I hope you'll pray it. Here's the fifth one. We want to pray that we would not turn again from God. Now remember, we've already prayed we would be turned to God. Listen to the end of Psalm 85 and verse 8. The Bible says, He will speak peace unto His people and to His saints, but let them not turn again to folly. One of the greatest dangers is that sometimes the Lord turns us to Himself, and then after a period of time, we go right back to our sin. The Bible even refers to the pig going back to wallowing in the mire, the dog returning to its own vomit. That's actually in Scripture. What's it a reference to? Sinners going back to their sin. We need to pray that God would deliver our nation and individuals in our nation from the wickedness and the sin that is so prevalent in our land today. But we need to pray it not for the short term. We need to pray that we would not turn again to that folly. We would not turn again from God. We're not just seeking some temporary change, some occasional reprieve. No, we want a true and lasting work of God and grace in our land. Pray for that. Number six, pray that God would increase those who fear Him. Listen to verse 9. Surely His salvation is nigh them that fear Him, that glory may dwell in our land. Can I tell you when glory dwells in the land? When the land is filled with people who fear God. I think one of the great things missing today in our land is the fear of God. Romans 1 is a description of those who go into such wickedness and debauchery. And why do they do it? Because there's no fear of God before their eyes. You know, we pray for glory, but glory is the byproduct in our land. It rests on those who fear the Lord. The glory that the land enjoys only comes when God is glorified, when the glory of God is present. Let's pray that God will be so lifted up and that people will so fear Him that the Lord will be glorified. Let's pray that. Pray that for your church. Pray for a spiritual stirring in your church right now, my friend. You see, families and local church families are the fabric this nation is made of. And if they're strong, then the nation can be reached. Let's start right where we are. Don't get overwhelmed by the magnitude, the size of the nation, or the number of people. Let's pray definite prayers, and let's begin to pray it for the people that we love right where we are. Then number seven, pray that Christ would be lifted up. Did you notice in Psalm 85 that Jesus is there? Oh, yes. hundreds and hundreds of years before Messiah came. Listen to verses 10 and 11. Mercy and truth are met together. Righteousness and peace have kissed each other. Truth shall spring out of the earth, and righteousness shall look down from heaven. Somebody says, well, I don't see the name of Jesus there. Friend, that's exactly what those verses are all about. This is a description of Christ. Only in Jesus does heaven touch earth. Only in Jesus. Listen to it again. Mercy and truth are met together. Now, where did mercy and truth meet? In the person of Jesus Christ. Where did righteousness and peace kiss each other? At Calvary. At Calvary, a righteous God and the sacrifice for our peace, for our salvation, they met together. Praise the name of Jesus. Truth sprung out of the earth, was lifted up on that cross, and righteousness looked down from heaven. Do you know what our land needs? It needs Jesus. It needs Christ. Now, someday every knee will bow. Someday every tongue will confess that Jesus Christ is Lord to the glory of God the Father. Now, let's pray right now for a gospel advance in our land. Now, let's pray that we can be a part of that, that God will show us how we can get the message of Christ to others. Remember, Jesus said, if I be lifted up, I will draw all men unto me. Let's pray that Christ would be lifted up. Number 8, let's pray that God would provide everything that we need. In verse 12, we read, yea, I love that positive word, don't you? Yea, the Lord shall give that which is good, and our land shall yield her increase. That word yea reminds me of that verse that says that all the promises of God in Christ are yea, and in Him amen to the glory of God by us. I'm sure there's a lot of sin and wickedness and a lot of negative things going on in our land, but God's people can put their hope in the Lord, can rest in the God who provides everything that we need. Let's trust Him for what we need at this particular time. Then number 9, pray that God would guide us in the right way. What is the right way? The right way is His way. Listen to verse 13, righteousness shall go before Him and shall set us in the way of His steps. As a boy, I remember following my grandpa through the snow, trying to keep up with those giant footsteps, literally setting my feet in His steps. That's the picture here. That we would follow the wonderful steps of our God. Charles Sheldon wrote that famous book years ago, In His Steps, about what would happen if a community truly lived by the little question, what would Jesus do? It became quite a question, and lots of people have talked about it. May I tell you, that only happens when revival comes. People only consider God when there's a spiritual awakening. Let's pray that God would awaken us and guide us in the right way. And then I bring you to the final thing on our prayer list. The need of our nation, how to pray for our country. Are you ready? Number 10, pray for yourself. Now, please don't miss this. I want you to notice that all through Psalm 85, the psalmist included himself. Too many of our prayers are in the third person. They need to be in the first person. And not they, but we, me. It's easy for us to pray, Lord, revive them, revive others. We even pray that way. In verse 6 here, he says, wilt thou not revive us again, that thy people may rejoice in thee? He included himself. In another psalm, Psalm 138, verse 7, he prayed that in the midst of trouble, thou wilt revive me. That's where it gets very deeply personal. National answers come through personal prayers. National awakenings come through individual revival. Revival must begin in me. It must begin in you. Let's pray for ourselves today. God will help us to be right with Him where we ought to be. The great New Hebrides revival of a generation ago began when two women and a group of three or four men got thoroughly right with God and then began to pray for their nation. God sent it. He sent a great spiritual awakening. I believe He can do it again. Let's begin by praying for ourselves. And let's continue to pray for the land that we love. Oh, my friend, this is the great need of our nation.
0: 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Until next time, we hope you will enjoy the journey.

0: How do you start Good News Friday after such an incredible once-in-a-lifetime 250th weekend that was so amazing? It's Good News Friday, and there's so much to share, and I'm sure everybody else is still on their red, white, and blue high from an incredible, incredible 250th. Of course, there's been stuff leading up to it, but man, last weekend, guys, absolutely amazing. Rick Green here with David and Tim Barton. It's Good News Friday, and I know you guys got a lot to share, but I just first got to ask you, wasn't that an amazing weekend? I mean, all the way around, not in D.C., at the campus, I mean, all over the country, celebrations of our birthday.
1: It was absolutely incredible. We got to be in D.C. for mostly the entire week. I think we weren't there Monday. We flew in Tuesday. But so we're there most of the week. It's very hot, especially there was a couple of times we were doing stuff from the main stage. It was over 100 degrees. The heat index was over 110. And we're generally speaking walking around in sports coats or suits. And so it's just ridiculous. It was actually nice when we weren't doing some of the main stage events and we didn't have to wear the suits or the sports coats in general. But man, it was incredible. And guys, we've all traveled to places where you take pictures of something and you look at your picture and you're like, that did not do justice to what I just saw. That's how I feel about the fireworks show. That was the most incredible, unbelievable fireworks show that we've ever been around. And by saying around, we had our Gabby and I, my wife, we had our two little girls there. So we're in a hotel miles away and our girls are in bed. The fireworks are starting at midnight Eastern time. And my wife is like, I can't believe we're missing this. So we said, look, let's just go. Girls are asleep. Let's go outside and see if we can see them from the front of the hotel, because you can hear them so loudly. So we go out and miles away, we are watching this unbelievable fireworks show that seems incredibly, not just loud, but incredibly large from miles away. It was astounding. Dad, I know you got to see a little bit more of it than we did. But when we talk about all the amazing things that happened, and there was a lot of amazing things that happened that week, genuinely incredible stuff. That was, to me, one of the most mind-blowing. And we didn't even get into all the flyovers and what some of those planes were doing and how impressive and incredible those planes were. But that fireworks show was absolutely amazing.
2: Yeah, that fireworks show was amazing. 850,000 fireworks. That ought to keep several businesses going for the next year, just resupplying fireworks. But I was super impressed with the program that night. It was not what I thought it was going to be. I didn't know what Trump was going to talk about or where he was going to go, but I did not expect him to do an entire patriotic program just by doing a show and tell of American flags. And I was floored with some of the flags they brought out. I didn't know we still had a 1777 battle flag from Saratoga, the first major victory in the Revolution, and bringing that flag out and seeing that. And it was, they preserved it really well. It was a remarkable shape. But then going through all the other flags, and it got to the one, the flag at Iwo Jima, you know, the one we see on the Marine Corps Memorial where the Marine guys are raising that flag at Iwo Jima. And then having a guy who was on Iwo Jima and saw that flag being raised there to salute that flag, it was just awesome having Medal of Honor recipients and so many other soldiers who had been in those various wars, who had seen those historic flags and were part of it. I thought that was just an awesome way to make a really positive look back at history through the eyes of heroes and through the eyes of flags that had seen so much. I thought the program was just really remarkable. And then cap all that off with that firework display. It was a great, great, great patriotic night, a night of a lot of history. I loved it.
0: Well, guys, I know we're not supposed to be envious or jealous, but I got to admit, after our fireworks show here at the campus, biggest one we've ever had, biggest one I've ever seen in person. Thank you, our friends Gene and Terry Bailey and Flashpoint, for contributing to that. But then I came back home and I watched the DC fireworks and I thought, wow, I thought we had fireworks. We didn't have fireworks. We had like the little, you know, California version, like the little sparklers. That's basically all we had compared to, like you said, David, 850,000 shells. What it looked like on TV, now you guys were looking at it in person, but it looked to me like the whole horizon is lit up with constant fireworks. And then you go up another couple hundred feet and there's a whole nother layer of fireworks. It wasn't just, I mean, it was incredible to watch even just on screen.
2: Well, I tell you, bro, it was amazing because if you've ever seen a plan of Washington, D.C., it's a historic map that's out there. Potomac River flows along the outside of the city. If you're at the White House and look toward the Jefferson Memorial sits right on the shore of the Potomac River. What they had, the Potomac River, which kind of surrounds about half the city, two sides of the city are bounded by the Potomac, and then the other two sides are kind of land-bound. But on the Potomac, they had all these barges floating on the Potomac that were platforms for the launching. So really, the platforms from which they were launching fireworks stretched out for nearly 4 miles down the river. So all over the city of D.C., it was really kind of close to you at some point because of all those barges, fireworks barges they had on the river. It was just remarkable. I mean, we were a good 2 miles from the White House at the apartment. And we looked right down the street at the bottom of our street, which is the Potomac, down toward the Navy Yard. They had a barge down there firing off, and it was just amazing. It was, somebody said that it was the width of it was 4 miles long by 2 miles wide is the perimeter around the city that they were firing fireworks in. Not just one location, but really many, many, many locations. It was remarkable.
0: Absolutely amazing. Well, and of course, as we've said in the year leading up to this, it's more than just waving the flag and having fireworks and all that. It's, of course, understanding why we're celebrating, understanding why the flag is worthy of being waved. And there's been so many great opportunities for that. And just every, you know, special event, the rededication, I mean, all of it's been a great civic lesson. The state fair, everything that's happened, it's just been fantastic. And of course, it doesn't stop now. And even more important to do it over the course of the next year. But man, I didn't mean to derail us from your regular good news, guys, but I knew y'all got to see some of that stuff in person. I had to hear it. So what do you want to do first on good news, David?
2: Well, I'm going to start with some Supreme Court review. And I know that over the months, we've had individual cases we talked about. And I know you and Tim even talked about some of this a week or two ago. But an article came out that kind of looked back over the whole term, the 8-9 months, and looked at some of the major highlights. And when I looked at that article, there were so many things that were fundamental shifts in the way we've been doing things in the courts that are back more in the direction of original intent, more in the direction of constitutionalism. And I thought, you know, it might be fun just to kind of walk through some of those overviews. This, I don't want to call it postmortem, because this is really the good decisions that came down. And there were some we didn't agree with. But overall, man, this was such a strong, good year. I thought it might be fun to just kind of go back and review some of those good decisions that came down from the court and what it means for the country.
0: All right, good. So actually, and I guess that means not just this last week or two in the final decisions, but you're looking at kind of the whole term of the court.
2: Yeah, going back for, you know, the last eight or nine months that the court's in session. And I remember some of these from, we had them on Good News Fridays, you know, 5, 6, 7 months ago. And I thought, oh yeah, I forgot about that. So it was fun looking back. And two that came down within the last couple of weeks that I thought were really significant is the fact that the court upheld the right of President Trump to fire heads of agencies. And that's part of the bureaucracy, the fourth branch of government that we fought with since the 70s. And it's amazing because, and there's two decisions I want to point to here, but one of them is so significant, and it was where the president ended some of the deportation protections that had been there under other presidents. And the one that really I thought was really significant was the one that said, okay, you can apply for asylum without being in the United States. And what you got to do is when you leave your country, the first country you go into outside of your country, you can apply for asylum right there. You don't have to come to the United States and do that. So if you're way down in South America, you don't have to go through a dozen Central American countries and then get to Texas or California and then declare asylum when you get here. When you get out of your country in South America, the next safe country you come to, you can apply for asylum right there. And why that is so significant is that's the way the law was written decades ago. And within that law, it had one of these exceptions clauses, which goes to the Constitution, Article 3, Section 2, where it says this part of this law is not subject to judicial review. In other words, courts, keep your nose out of this. This is a congressional power, the right to decide what happens with immigration. It is not the control of the court. And despite that clause being there, and it's been there for several decades, course, in recent years have been saying, no, you can't tell us what we can and can't look at. You can't tell us what we can and can't make rulings on. Yeah, we can. I mean, this is what the Constitution specifically says, that exceptions clause. And so the court actually upheld that and said, no, the exceptions clause is there. And if the president and Congress want to make immigration policies and tell us to keep our nose out of it, then they can do that. And I thought that is such a massive power shift. And to allow the president to say, and by the way, people didn't like the birthright decision that came down, you know, that once you're in the United States, if the child is born here, that's why you don't need the birthright decision, because when you're in another country and the child might be born there, that doesn't give them automatic citizenship. And so the way it was until the court started getting judicially involved in this, the birthright citizenship wasn't the big deal that it is today, because you were still outside the country of the United States when you gave birth oftentimes, unless you'd already been accepted as a citizen here. And so going back and limiting that power and telling the courts to back off, I thought that was really, really significant. And the other one was ending deportation protections. And he said, hey, we gave a temporary status to Haitians and Syrians, but they're not facing the crisis they were at the time we gave that status. And so we're saying that it's not a temporary crisis anymore. The crisis is over. You guys can go back to your country. You don't have temporary status to remain here. And the courts agreed with them on that, which is really big.
1: Yeah, and also the fact that there's people that were in the U.S. that had temporary status that were here for 15 or 20 years on temporary status. So it's one thing, right? If we were looking and there's a crisis happening, because even if the argument was, look, the crisis happened a year and a half ago, but they just haven't recovered, you could make a much better case if you're still in the realm of a year or two from when the crisis occurred. But when you're 15 or 20 years removed, at this point, it's just utterly ridiculous, which is part of what Rick, you and I were able to get into a little bit. And man, at this point, it's been maybe 2 weeks ago. I don't remember when it was. We've all been traveling so much. Rick, I know you are still on the road up in, I don't know, are you still in Delaware, wherever you are for Leadership Congress? Dad, you're up in D.C. I'm in Arkansas. We are still constantly on the go and move with a lot of stuff happening. But Rick, as you and I got into it, it's refreshing to see for some decisions, the court does seem to still have common sense. Whereas in other things, as Justice Thomas pointed out, you know, I don't know what some of these other justices, what they've been referencing and reading, like the 14th Amendment, saying, no, that applies to anybody that just happened to, you know, walk through that open border. They're clearly a U.S. citizen. Because that's what the 14th Amendment says. And Clarence Thomas is like, that's actually the exact opposite of what the person presenting the bill in the Senate, like the speech he gave where he laid it out, it was the exact opposite of what you are saying. So in some areas, the court still, it's mind-boggling how they could arrive at their decision. But in things like that, some of the things you're mentioning now, there is some really good things that came, which at this point, I don't think we should be optimistically hopeful that they're going to make all these great constitutional decisions going forward. But at least in some areas, they didn't completely disregard original intent and constitutionality.
2: Well, I'm a little more even optimistic than that. The fact that the court itself said, hey, you can tie our hands. We do understand that we can't review every single thing we want to and that we've done in the past 20 or 30 years. Even the fact that they acknowledged the exceptions clause and said, Congress told us to keep our nose out of this, even doing that once, I don't know that I can recall that being done two times in the last 40 years. And to see one of them here, and Tim, you mentioned Justice Thomas, and it's interesting, in that Remain in Mexico policy that you don't have to be in the U.S. to claim asylum, he made such a profound statement. He said that, look, illegal aliens don't have equal protection rights under the Constitution. The Constitution gives rights to citizens. If you're not yet a citizen, you don't have equal protection rights. The Constitution is not the document that protects you if you're not a citizen. And I thought, you know, that's another really good understanding of the 14th Amendment, as citizens' rights belong to citizens. They don't belong to non-citizens. If you become a citizen, then they belong to you, but not until you become a citizen. And just seeing them make those distinctions, I just haven't seen the court kind of tie its own hands in a really long time. And it was nice to see that kind of stuff in those decisions. So I thought that was a real fun one.
0: Well, in fact, David, I think the only thing I would add to what you guys said, not really a correction as much as an addition. You said it was a shift in the direction of the court. I would just say it's a restoration of the direction of the court, right? To actually going back to the Constitution, which was your point, that this is getting us back to the exception clause and for them to actually acknowledge that, which is taking away their own power, right? Or acknowledging limits on their power, which we see so little of that in the political sphere these days. Most people are grabbing power. And this would be a direction of them actually saying, no, this is something we cannot do and we choose not to. Really, really good stuff. Hey, quick break. I know we're going to stay on the courts for a little while longer. We'll be right back. 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
1: Okay, we want to let you know about a new product we have here at Wallbuilders called Lives, Fortunes, and Sacred Honor, the signers of the Declaration. 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We want to help remedy that. 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And when they did this, they knew that they were essentially signing their death warrants. They were risking everything for the hope that they might be able to purchase freedom for the rising generation with their lives, their fortunes, and sacred honors. And in spite of the hardship that every one of them endured, none of them recanted or backed away. Now, if you don't know their story, you can get to know all 56 of them. 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
0: Welcome back to the Wallbuilder Show. Thanks for staying with us on this Good News Friday, celebrating some of the Supreme Court decisions. As Tim pointed out, been some bad ones too. Always good, bad, and ugly, but more good than bad. And some of these good ones are, as David said, a major shift back to some of these basic constitutional principles of separation of powers.
2: Well, another one that a category that I thought was really significant was the court upheld the right of the president to fire certain people, like he wanted to fire the head of the Federal Trade Commission. That's an independent agency. I think it's created in 1921. And under that, there was a court ruling in 1935 that said, hey, you know, you can't get into those agencies. And the court said, yeah, you can. He's the head of it. You can't have an agency that's not accountable to somebody. So you have the Federal Trade Commission. You're saying that the president can't change the head of that if they're going a direction he thinks is wrong, or that Congress can't do that. You're saying that when they get put in there, they're just there for as long as their 12-year term, regardless of what they do. And that's essentially the way they've done it since 1935. And so there were a couple of Supreme Court decisions where that the court said, no, the president has the right to do this. And so they didn't give him all the agencies he wanted, but they definitely gave him some agencies that have been independent of the people and Congress and really anybody except the persons running the agencies. So it's a good step in starting to pull agencies back under the executive branch, which is where they belong. Now, oftentimes Congress creates those agencies. And so if Congress creates an agency, it too has the right to give rules and regulations. But the president is the one that has to execute it. And so for the courts to have not allowed the Congress or the president to get involved in some of these agencies has really helped grow the swamp. And for President Trump to be able to step in and say, hey, your philosophy is wrong. It's opposite of where I'm trying to lead the nation financially or militarily or anywhere else, and take some of these agencies and replace their heads. That's more of the way it should work, and that's more of the way it should be, because it then is a government of the people, by the people, and for the people, not of the agencies, which is that fourth branch of government that's been so unaccountable for so long.
0: So much good news there, man. I know, Tim, you may want to stay on the courts. I don't know if you want to go to another topic, but you know, this is the end of the term, right? So we won't see any more. I'm guessing we won't see any more. They're not dropping any more decisions during this term.
2: No, not dropping any more. And if you want me to, I'll just hit the other highlight ones just to kind of remind everybody. Colorado, they upheld Colorado's what's called a conversion therapy ban, which said, hey, you can't counsel young people in Colorado that you can be something other than homosexual or transsexual.
1: And let's clarify on this too. So one of the things that the left is often really, really good at, and really it's whoever is in charge of the naming and the phrasing of a lot of things we see in states, whether it be ballot measures or amendments or even court cases. One side often, if they're in charge, they will frame it in a way that seems favorable for them. And again, we've seen this politically our entire lives. Politicians have done this. It's the reason that when you look at the leftists who are very much in favor of murdering unborn children, they say, no. It's women's health care. They frame it in a way that seems favorable to them and often is misleading from what it is. So when we talk about, Dad, when you're referencing the court's decision and somebody in Colorado is like, well, you're trying to do conversion therapy. No, when you have a individual and they have a same-sex attraction and they're going, man, as a Christian, I don't want to carry this burden. What do I do? How do I navigate it? I read my Bible and I see that God made male and female to come together. How do I navigate this? In Colorado, they said, wait a second. If you're a Christian counselor and if you're trying to help someone who actually wants help on this issue, well, you're trying to convert them from who they actually are. And so this is conversion therapy. And then there's all these crazy things that get associated with it that is not at all how conversion therapy works now, where they say you're going to use like these weird electroshock, whatever, nonsense is out there. That's not how it works at all. But they do a really good job framing it. And I'm saying all of this because ultimately what the decision was from Colorado was about saying that we allow any counselor to promote any ideology they want, unless you are a Christian counselor and you are promoting Christian ideology. If you are a Christian counselor promoting Christian ideology, then that is discrimination and we don't allow that. The Supreme Court upheld and said that's utterly ridiculous, that Christians actually can give Christian counsel to people that are coming to them for that very reason. And again, I say all this because a lot of times the way that things are phrased or worded, it's phrased to help a certain side promote an ideology. So it sounds like they're the good guys in this decision, but that's not at all what was happening in this Colorado case. It was something that Colorado was yet again discriminating against Christians for holding Christian ideals. And the Supreme Court smacked him down and said, no, you can't do that.
2: Yeah, it was really cool, too, the way the court went at it, because like you're saying, Tim, conversion is a ridiculous term. That's not what it is. And the argument from the left is, oh, you're trying to take a trans person and convert them into a straight person. It's a conversion therapy. That's not it. And as the court pointed out, well, the trans people are trying to convert straights into trans. But that seems to be okay in Colorado. Is it not okay to give the other side of that story? And so that conversion therapy is they're so good at naming things opposite of what they really are. And they do exactly the same thing, but it's for a different purpose and different end. And the court pointed that out.
1: Yes. And broadly speaking, too. And then I don't mean to get in the weeds because there's more to cover. But just to help people see the illogical position of this, everything about counseling under this idea is conversion to some extent. If you have an unstable person, you're trying to convert them to be more stable. If you have an angry person, you're trying to convert them to be more kind or compassionate or loving. So everything about counseling, you are trying to help them be something other than what they feel or are motivated in that moment, whatever it might be. And obviously, this is generality. There's more details than that, but I'm just pointing out this is where the inconsistency is, because they would never look and go, wait a second, you're talking to a bipolar person. You're trying to help them to manage and navigate their emotions. And you're talking to this angry person. You're trying to help them not be angry. You wouldn't be like, oh, that's conversion therapy and that's wrong. And I'm saying this because it's very clear what they were targeting was Christian ideology and Christian values of a specific issue, not the idea that you're trying to help somebody be something different than how they feel or they are acting in that moment, because that is much of what counseling actually is about in many ways. Again, not to digress, there's more cases to get to, but the other side is often so intellectually dishonest, but when they can frame it a certain way to help promote their worldview and ideology, that's why they do it.

0: And so that was the good one, upholding parental rights. In Hawaii, they said, hey, you can't tell people they can't carry guns into public places unless they have previous permission from the owner of the business or whatever, public business. So yeah, Hawaii's anti-gun law got struck down, which that's one that's used in other states as well. There was, of course, we talked earlier about how they said you can't do redistricting based on race. You can't create a district to keep a black person or any other color from being elected, or to cause a black person or any other color to be elected. You got to redistrict without regard to race, which that changed so much. That's been interpreted opposite to that for about 40 years, going back to the 60s, maybe 60 years. Campaign spending limits, they also struck that down and said, you can't tell people how to spend their money. Now, you can have disclosure, but you can't tell Republican parties they can't spend money on Republican candidates. And that was some of the coordination that was going on. There was also the issue of the girls' sports. They upheld the law banning guys from being involved in girls' sports. They said that did not violate equal protection according to sex. So there's just a lot of things that happened this year that have really substantially reinforced, I guess you'd say, a direction against judicial activism. It's getting the courts out of so many things that they pushed themselves into over previous decades. We saw the courts backing out of several areas and leaving more freedom in place, which they should do.
1: Well, huge victories. We've got more good news to get to next week. Running out of time for today. Make sure you have a great weekend and go to our website, wallbuilders.show, to find more good news and our other programming there as well. Thank you for listening. 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

0: This is the Wisconsin Family Minute. This week, the U.S. Supreme Court upheld state laws that require students who compete in school sports to do so according to their biological sex. The decision allows states to maintain separate athletic competitions for boys and girls and affirms that under Title IX, sex refers to biological sex. The court ruled that biological reality, rather than gender identity alone, must ultimately determine eligibility for women's sports. Daniel Degner, president of Wisconsin Family Council.
1: Governor Tony Evers has vetoed legislation to save women's sports in K-12 education and at the collegiate levels in each of the last three sessions. In November, voters can choose a candidate for governor who will save women's sports or vote for a candidate that will allow biological men to compete against girls.
0: There's more online at wifamilycouncil.org. The Wisconsin Family Council, strengthening and preserving marriage, family, life, and liberty.
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4: Hi, I'm Todd Nettleton, and this is the Voice of the Martyrs Radio. In Ethiopia, Kala was a dedicated communist who reported Christians to authorities. When a fellow student became a believer, Kala had him jailed for 3 months. But everything changed when Kala heard the gospel. After placing his faith in Christ, his former communist friends turned against him. They created a case to have him arrested, accusing him of betraying the government. Kala was imprisoned for 3 years. Yet during that time, God provided a strong Christian mentor who helped him grow in his faith. After his release, Kala felt the Lord calling him to full-time ministry. Pray today for believers like Kala in Ethiopia.
5: I will not let my brothers and sisters suffer in silence, nor will I let them serve alone. 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
10: Ooh.
5: 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You can also use them thumbs and text away 877-282-2337.
11: But I can't respond. I just want to put that out there again.
5: I thought you were talking about if there's a peaceful protest takes place, if somebody storms the building.
11: No, I'm going to be extra peaceful if they do that.
5: Yeah, no, I'm so excited about this new paradigm of protesting and that we get to do it anywhere we want to.
11: That's right.
5: I'm telling you, you know what? There's so many places that I wish were out of business. I'm just going to go in there and scream at all the patrons. And then when they start to put me in handcuffs, I'll say, oh, no. Just protesting. Where were the police? Why didn't these people, did they show up? Did I see them out in the front lawn?
11: Were they?
5: I thought I did. And I got to tell you, a chill went up my spine because I saw all that snow and I just went, oh, I remember it so vividly. Speaking of snow, Jimmy batten down the hatches where you live. It doesn't look like you'll be doing church on Sunday.
11: Well, they are already preparing.
5: Well, North Point, they heard about this 2 weeks ago.
11: I don't go to North Point. Let's make that clear.
5: Yeah, and they actually shut down for the entire month because there might be some snow. You know, for the sake.
11: Par for the course.
5: They're just being what they are. 877-282-2337.
11: Speaking of that, it's a good segue into our first question. This is from Eric Todd. I was wondering if a false teacher could repent and be forgiven. I've seen some like Costi Hinn say that we should pray that they are granted repentance, but I haven't seen very many others do the same. And I was just wondering if they could be forgiven or if it's just too late for them.
5: Oh, no. It's, you know what? If their heart is hardened, we don't know that. And therefore, we are told, just keep on preaching. Just keep on evangelizing. We cannot make that decision. We don't have that sort of power. God knows that, but he commands us, just keep disseminating the gospel. Please keep calling people to repentance. And it's perhaps a little cliche, but I think it's biblical. Nobody's too far gone. There isn't as bad as a Benny Hinn or a Ken Copeland or a Jesse Duplantis is, believe me, Jesus is mighty enough to save even them. He's saved worse. Although I will say this, false teachers, I got to tell you, if you're a false teacher, I don't know if Dante had them rings arranged right, but I got to tell you, they're going to experience the worst. Why? Because they are misrepresenting God. They are saying, thus saith the Lord, and the Lord ain't saying that. And they're bilking people because they use God's word to enrich themselves and keep people just struggling and just offering false hope. That is false teaching. Ooh, if you're one of those, you better repent for the first time and put your trust in Jesus Christ, because he will save even you. 877-282-2337.
11: Yeah, I think definitely what you said, they can definitely be forgiven. Anybody can be forgiven. But I think when it comes to false teachers, we shouldn't be naive either. I mean, because scripture's plain, Todd.
5: No, we need to rebuke them.
11: We do. Well, it also tells us that they're not just they're not just confused. They're wolves. And they're
5: I agree.
11: Yeah, so I don't think we can be naive in it.
5: Well, I didn't say that.
11: I didn't say. Naive. I was adding to what you said.
5: Oh, are we still on the air?
11: I think so.
5: I agree with you. The false teachers, they're like the worst of the worst. Mm. Their spiritual damage is even worse than physical harm. This is God's word that they're mangling. They're twisting scripture, and God has always loathed that. Why? Because his word represents him. So I agree with you. And we should be rebuking them. We should be calling them to repentance, though, because they're in danger, too. And we should even care about their souls.
11: Right. Absolutely.
5: All right. So what exactly, then, are you suggesting, Jimmy?
11: Don't know.
5: You're in a room with Benny Hinn.
11: Yep.
5: And it's locked, so he can't get out, because it would need to be locked, because he'd run from you.
11: That's right.
5: Most of us do. So what would you say to Benny Hinn?
11: I would say a lot to Benny Hinn.
5: All right.
11: But you know,
5: we got time. Go.
11: Look, the question mentioned Costihan. He's got people in his life that have told him the truth.
5: Right.
11: So it's really difficult to question answer on the spot of how I would approach that, because I know he's heard it. And that's the point that I've made, that I was trying to make.
5: So what would you say?
11: Repent.
5: Yeah. Exactly. Repent, man. Yeah. Repent. Now, as to your point, I think, knowing that somebody like this is a charlatan, is a wolf, you're dealing with a dangerous beast. You do need to know that. Furthermore, I do believe when it comes to false teaching versus the followers of false teachers, that's a different tone. They are intentionally, aggressively mutilating scripture.
11: That's the tension there, because...
5: About this? Well, I think we can come to agreement, Jimmy, that we call everybody to repentance, including false teachers, but you can have permission to be stronger.
11: Oh, yeah, for sure.
5: And call them what the Bible calls them.
11: Right,
5: absolutely. Jesus was strong with those who mislead. Those who are misled, different tone. And so, but I still think in both cases, we call them to repentance, but you have permission to be stronger with the false teacher. Did we just come to agreement?
11: We agree on it just about everything.
5: Let the storm come. I have peace in Georgia. 877-282-2337.
11: This is from Anonymous, a text. Todd, my wife doesn't like the church we've been attending for over 8 years anymore. She says she cannot learn under our pastor, who's been in that position for about 6 years. I love the church. I love our pastor, but I don't know what to do.
5: Yeah, that's want to be on the same page with that. I think that I might start here. Sir, try as best you can to do a reasonable assessment of the level of teaching that you're receiving at that church. I think before I'd even have a conversation, just observe and see if you can understand where she's coming from. By the way, I didn't say that if it's not what you think it should be or as robust as you'd like it to be, that that's automatic permission to scoot. No, I think that decision, assuming, of course, it is small o orthodox, you really need to be slow in making that decision. Having said that, could you make that decision because down the street you could be better fed? The answer is yes, but I don't think that's like a knee-jerk sort of thing. I don't think it's a quickie. I think you need to talk to the pastor. You need to express your concerns. Work through it with the guy if he's faithfully been handling the word, but maybe not to the depth you desire. Now, don't just bolt on the guy. Talk to the fellow. See, at least understand where he's coming from. That might be super helpful. And then work, you just simply have to work through it with your wife. And can you ultimately make a decision to go, let me just put a quick asterisk in front of, yes, you can, but if your heart has not been examined, there's a really good chance if your heart motivation is, it's an inappropriate criticism of the pastor, or it's just, I'm kind of bored with the guy, been listening to him for 6 years. There's guys on the radio who I think are more interesting. You'll bring that to your next church, and then you'll bring it to the church after that. Because whether it's 8 years, 6 years, 6 months, if your heart is not in the right place when it comes to receiving the word from your pastor, you're probably going to be forever discontent. You'll maybe go to a place and it's like, oh, love that guy's preaching. Yeah, and that's, it's pretty good. Nah, I'm really sick of that guy's terrible. Because it's a heart thing. The pulpit pew relationship is definitely a two-way street. In fact, somebody sent an email, I believe just this week, saying, hey, the pastor's preaching, not so good. When it was pointed out to the pastor, he kind of turned it on us and said, you need to be better listeners. All right, I wasn't there, but I think both things are true. I think the pastor has a responsibility to continually attempt to up his game. Simultaneously, and this might be helpful for you and for your wife, that you don't go because of the level necessarily of the guy's discourse, but because he's prepared a sermon for you in the context of a local congregation as your shepherd. Look for what God has for you. That'll help you to overlook some of the mannerisms or the way that he handles or the depth to which he goes when it comes to preaching a Bible verse. That you could, like, Lord, I'm not there for that. I'm not there for Winston Churchill oratory. I'm there to hear what you have for me. That might help. Work through this with your spouse, with good knowledge of assessing the situation for what it really is, and proceed slowly. 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
5: Hey, Jimmy, do you know what I'm doing?
11: What are you
5: just waiting for you to bust in?
11: I wanted to.
5: That's right. Wretched Radio, I know you did. All right, what do you say to the husband whose wife is now not very happy with the preaching at the church where they've been for 8 years? Pastor's been there 6 years. She wants more. So, whatever that is, I don't know, but she wants more.
11: Okay, so I'm looking at this in a different way. And so I want to know exactly why she thinks that. I want to get really specific answers from my wife as to why she feels that way now.
5: Yep.
11: Because if she brings up things that are legitimate things that she's seeing from the pulpit as the spiritual leader in that home, why am I not seeing that?
5: Well, it could be. It could be. Sometimes it's subjective issues. Sometimes it's preference issues.
11: No.
5: They need to be something substantive. Otherwise, they should be overlooked.
11: And a lot of times, and I don't want this to come off as sounding sexist or anything.
5: There we go.
11: But no, wives are smarter than men in a sense that they pick up on things in situations like that, but they don't necessarily want to say what they're picking up on. So
5: just, pick up on what things?
11: I don't know. They can just pick up on things like, you know, that they have. I don't know. Women have something. Now you're just letting me wallow in it.
5: Well, you know what? It's kind of fun to watch something just flapping in the wind. It's calming in a sense. I think a woman does have intuition where she senses, you know, somebody that's like, boy, that guy kind of makes me uncomfortable. A lot of times they tend to be right because we have a tendency to overlook those things. And that is why if you're going to be doing an assessment on the pastor, though, all right, it's got to be based on just the facts, ma'am. It's got to be. I agree with you. I think the fellow should take a look at the pastor and do, okay, what type of preaching is this? How expositional is it? How thematic is it? How topical is it? How is it completely? Where is it? What are you doing? So that you've got some sort of a more thoughtful understanding. And then I agree with you. Sit down with the missus and say, okay, honey, I've been studying the pastor's sermons. Tell me, what is it you are seeing exactly? And then you need to work through it, recognizing that there are so many moving parts in this, not the least of which is what opportunities do you have? Are there even any other options? You've been there for so long. You got family. The kids are in the school and all of those considerations. It needs to be something pretty substantial. Not whimsical, not just, well, you know, I'm just kind of tired. It's like, it seems like, I think he's used one illustration like 3 times. Not enough. The bar has to be higher. And so if you're going to leave a church because you don't believe that the church, the sermons pass muster, you got to define what muster is. First of all, you got to know what a muster is. I'm not exactly sure what a muster is, but you got to know. What is a biblical sermon and what is not? And understanding that there's a range and what would actually disqualify a church from being a place where you want your family. So there's just so many dynamics involved. And that's why I think the bottom line encouragement is go slowly, be thoughtful, listen to your missus, hear her, try to understand her, and then proceed. And one of the elements of this would be to meet with the pastor and talk to him about it. Get yourself on the same page. Make sure your mojo is settled. Then lovingly meet with the guy. Hey, we've been talking about this. We've been praying about this. We've been studying this. We've been listening so carefully. Sir, here's what we see. And let him share his side of the story. You never want to say, you can never leave a church. Simultaneously, you don't want to be like, oh, sure, you can go. It just needs to be worked through more thoughtfully than that. Because there is a dynamic. It is possible. Now, I'm not speaking about this fellow's wife, but it is possible that you don't like the preaching at your church because you are not listening well. You are not listening with expectation. It could be that you're listening with a hypercritical ear. That you are Siskel and Ebert at church, and you are just going to, you're a rotten tomato thrower, and you're listening for problems or deficiencies or that it doesn't compare to fill in the blank preacher on the radio. You gotta be a good listener. You might be shocked at how much better the sermons are. I can hear you smacking, Jimmy.
11: I can affirm what happens when you listen with a critical ear.
5: Oh, sure. And you find stuff.
11: It's not good.
5: You find, of course, yeah. You find stuff. Absolutely. You find stuff with everything. I mean, where I'm standing, I can look around. Believe me, there's plenty of things for that piece of furniture that's lined up crooked. That's driving me nuts. Or it's not. Or I'm grateful that we're in a ministry and we've got a piece of furniture. It really just depends on my heart, too. There is a relationship. And I think this is just a human propensity to criticize the sermon. I'm certain of that. Where people, they leave that, whether it was the 1500s, the 500s, or the 21st century, it's a propensity to be judgmental like that. And we need to be on guard for it because it can become a factiousness. And it can become something that gets really bitter in your heart. So I think that we all need to guard against that because we all have the ability to find problems, or you can find the gold that God has planted for you. I don't know that you plant gold, but my point is there's something there for you. His word doesn't return void. And even if it isn't a sermon that is like, whoa, Martin Lloyd-Jones would be knocked out by that homily. What is it for you that God wants to teach you? That's always the question that should be at the forefront of our mind during church. 877-282. Oh, you got something else.
11: No, I was just going to affirm what you said.
5: But don't say no.
11: Okay. All right.
5: Yes.
11: Yes.
5: I do want to add something, Friel.
11: Well, I wanted to affirm what you said about talking to the pastor. You've got to sit down and talk to the pastor. I can definitely confirm that for sure. It's hard conversations. We tend to avoid those sometimes. But I can promise you, having been a pastor, And now, someone who needed to talk to a pastor, I've never in my life been in a hard conversation that I regretted in the end.
5: If both parties are doing it lovingly,
11: right?
5: That's what church is about. Yep. It really is. And that's the stuff that knits us together. I think most of us, if not all of us, have experienced this. You've had some sort of conflict with somebody that was a friend, let's say. And you did what we're being told to do these days, and that is build a wall, set a boundary, and kick them out. Let them go. And you're done. Okay. And you're done. How's your relationship with them? It's done. Exactly. You got nothing. You got absolutely nothing. Now, what about the time you had a conflict with that person? You worked on your heart. You met with them. There was repentance. There was forgiveness. You tell me that friendship isn't deeper than before the conflict. Always is deeper. It's always better. So stick around, work through those things, and you will have you will then have the relationships you're longing for. It's so staggering. We see these days the loneliness epidemic. It is a real deal. And simultaneously, we have these gurus, these online social media influencers saying you got to build boundaries with everybody. Now, just as an aside, yes, there can be dangerous people. Yes, there can be certain times, even in a marriage, where it's like, I got to do this to protect myself. I'm not talking about that. What I'm talking about with boundaries is, Jimmy, you interrupted when I was when I was giving out the phone number. You smacked your lips because I knew you wanted to say something. I gotta be done with you. That's what I'm talking about. Where you want deeper. And yet you're being encouraged, break up with anybody who bugs you at any level. That message gets through. We're being robbed. Did you experience this yet in your marriage? Tell me, what happens after you have a fight when there's reconciliation? Sweet, isn't it? And if you work through those conflicts lovingly, not just for the first few months when we're all heady and excited, you work through those things for years. I'm telling you, now you're building something. Now you're being involved in something that's so much deeper. It's good for your soul. I got to tell you, it's just amazing to watch. In our home, Mrs. Friel and I, when we first got married, wow. Whoa. There was It's different now. It's just different. Lord has worked on both of us. Somebody goofs, the other person doesn't get agitated, yelling, can bring it to the other person's attention, who is less willing to defend self, more willing to repent. And you do that over the years. Oh, wow. If your pastor isn't performing the way that you think he should, and you just go, you're missing out. You're just missing out. I know. I can just hear it. You don't understand our pastor. You don't know our dad. I get it. There can be exceptions. And that's why I've said there are times when you can go for the health of your family. There are times. But I fear in our current climate, we exercise that right far too liberally, far too quickly, and sometimes far too bitterly. And sorry for the cliche, but the only one that we're hurting is ourself. Oh, yeah. And the body. Until tomorrow, go serve your king.

0: July 10th, becoming stronger. What doesn't kill you makes you stronger. I'm sure you've heard this phrase before, but is it true? What doesn't kill us can also leave us maimed and deformed. When faced with challenges, we can easily develop unhealthy coping skills, crippling ourselves even more. Does adversity really make us stronger? Or simply make us more brittle, hard and fragile, ready to shatter? The truth is, it can do either. But where we turn for help determines if we emerge worse than before, or stronger. Penny knows quite a bit about this, and I'll let her explain further as she shares with us her true story on this Unshackled Daily Devotional.
1: I was number 9 of 12 children, and I watched as my dad, a staggering drunk, drove my mom insane. The fighting was endless before he finally left permanently. My older siblings soon left too. Mom's ensuing depression led her to banish my older brother, leaving my older sister to feed and care for us. We had empty stomachs all the time. I went around to bars begging for small change in order to eat. Finally, a caseworker put Mom in a mental hospital and put us 4 younger children in a foster home. We had 4 good years of affection and food in our foster home before the husband died and our whole world fell apart. The woman got remarried to a man who beat us often. Then I was molested by an older man. I felt helpless, so I studied witchcraft to gain power. Other men took advantage of me, and I vowed to become strong and independent. Instead, I married a man who loved me, but he didn't know how to deal with my ever-growing problems. I tried suicide by drugs before I finally fled to my older sister's home seeking help. Her life belonged to Christ, and she reflected his peace and joy. She urged me to receive him as my savior. I wanted to trust him, but my salvation was a slow process at first. Only when I surrendered completely to God did my fears vanish, replaced by laughter and joy. Jesus restored our marriage, making it alive and strong.
0: Isaiah chapter 40 speaks of God's comfort for his people. Verses 29 through 31 say, "He giveth power to the faint, and to them that have no might he increaseth strength. Even the youths shall faint and be weary, and the young men shall utterly fall. But they that wait upon the Lord shall renew their strength." Friend, the truth is, what doesn't kill us can make us stronger if we allow God to work in us, if we allow him to heal us, if we surrender everything to him and wait on him to act. For it is not within ourselves that we become stronger. It is through God and God alone. Will you receive this truth today? Unshackled, the longest-running audio drama in history, airs on over 3,000 radio stations worldwide. 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
3: Jesus said in Matthew chapter 5, "You are the salt of the earth, but if salt loses its savor, what good is it?" That question should trouble every Christian today. We say we love Jesus. We say we believe the Bible. We say we stand for righteousness. But when Israel is attacked, when Jews are hated, when anti-Semitism rises again, why are so many Christians silent? The world was silent during World War II. While 6 million Jews were slaughtered, we dare not be silent again. If our faith has no courage,

0: This is Gary Bauer in Washington, D.C. with your end-of-day report sponsored by American Values. On January 11th, 1989, Ronald Reagan, who I worked for in the White House, delivered his presidential farewell speech. It was one of his greatest speeches. He talked about the importance of passing on what he called an informed patriotism to the next generation. Reagan's message is as relevant today as it was when he delivered it, perhaps even more so. I want to read part of it to you now. Are we doing a good enough job teaching our children what America is and what she represents in the long history of the world? Those of us who are over 35 or so years of age grew up in a different America. We were taught very directly what it means to be an American, and we absorbed almost in the air a love of country and an appreciation of its institutions. If you didn't get these things from your family, you got them from the neighborhood, from the father down the street who fought in Korea or the family who lost someone at Anzio. Or you could get a sense of patriotism from school. And if all else failed, you could get a sense of patriotism from the popular culture. The movies celebrated democratic values and implicitly reinforced the idea that America was special. TV was like that too. Reagan was sad that parents no longer taught their children to love and appreciate America. Things are even worse today. Monuments to our founders and war heroes are being toppled, and the violence is being encouraged in our universities and by the media and the popular culture. Reagan concluded his speech by encouraging families to talk at the dinner table about what it means to be an American. His advice should be followed by our families today. This is Gary Bauer signing off from Washington, D.C. 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
2: 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Now, we've listened to our preaching. 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We've written down our promises. And just about the time we have